0: nothing, and then suddenly I showed up, and you know, she showed me San Francisco with all the seductive, you know, corners of like food places, you know. What was that breakfast? The Plow.
1: The Plow.
0: That was like,
1: oh, that was in Potrero.
0: Yeah.
1: Oh yeah.
0: And she, one of the first breakfasts I had in San Francisco was there with, you know, mushrooms on scrambled egg, and it was like, okay, and it was so simple, and yet like, wow, and you know, and everything looked, and like him, probably I hadn't slept for 48 hours.
1: Oh,
0: and
1: yeah.
0: Just thinking,
1: yeah.
0: Where am I? What's going on?
1: Well, because he was DJing. He used to DJ in London.
0: Right. Yeah, yeah.
1: So he was DJing some party, and then he just came to the airport and then flew over.
0: So, music is a major component in your world at home.
1: Yes.
0: I mean, I've seen his setup in your living room, but I gather from you also, you know, you were going to open a bakery where they play AC/DC at 2 a.m. So,
1: I mean, you know. But I would say he is the music person in our family.
0: Do you
1: for
0: cook
1: sure.
0: with music?
1: Sometimes.
0: Okay.
1: But only if he's DJing.
0: He
1: basically will put it on, or if Ingrid comes over, she will put it on.
0: Oh, I've seen her set
1: because,
0: up.
1: Yeah, because she's also equally like, you know, into the music world. Mm. I love music, and I love, like, you know, going to see live shows, and I love listening to music and being turned on to new artists. Mm. But he literally is the one who turns me on to almost everyone I listen to.
0: Mm.
1: Unless it's like, you know, AC/DC or the older.
0: Yeah, you filter those in at home, which he probably wouldn't.
1: Yeah, but he's the one who puts on the new stuff and you know, makes it interesting.
0: Cool. So since we're on the music theme, what's your next record?
1: So the next one is by a band called Tenariwan. And they are a collective of Tuareg musicians from the Sahara region. And this album reminds me of this tiny little sushi place that we used to go to when we lived, after we lived in the mission for a minute. We moved to this little house in Noe Valley. And there was this amazing sushi place on 24th Street. And sadly, it's no longer there.
0: Like many of those places have survived.
1: Yeah, exactly. But you would walk in and you would just be transformed into another world. I mean, it was just, it was really intimate. It wasn't fancy. It just felt real. And it was just this moment when we walked in and they were playing some music. I don't remember exactly what they were playing, but we were sitting there. You know, I'm here with my Scottish husband, who's just immigrating to the U.S., and with our Japanese sushi chef. And then Keith pulls out this album, and we put it on, and we're listening to this album, and it just felt just so San Francisco.
0: Let's do it.

0: They definitely have a groove.
1: They do. They're really fun. I really love them. We saw them live once at the Palace of Fine Arts. I highly recommend seeing them live if you can.
0: Tina Riwen, and this is Mata Jem Yin Mixan from 2007. They are known as the pioneers of the desert blues from Mali, the Sahara, and southern Algeria. What a vibe. Yeah, I think this is a real live experience, I'm sure. This would... you talked about the sushi place, the hole-in-the-wall sushi place, mm-hmm. where obviously you were rosy-eyed for one another and the food.
1: Yeah, it was a great place. Just the whole vibe. I love... It was just not pretentious. It was... The owners were Buta dancers, mm-hmm. which... It was just... The whole place was just wonderful and fascinating and very San Francisco.
0: But we've talked about that as being the... Where would one have the best, you know, if someone comes to your town, where do you send them? And I've always found tables in London that are not necessarily just budget, but that are experience-led, where something unique happens, something that you remember, you know, whether it's a dish, whether it's the decor, but with food, obviously. And it's important that, and yet in the last 20, 30 years, I feel like globally, I hate the words fine dining don't go together for mm-hmm. me, but that's what people were referring to as. And we've all had those high-end experiences.

0: like from what we talked about, like that, that's important.
1: Yeah,
0: you didn't
1: absolutely.
0: Take him somewhere that was going to be like, you know, you didn't go to sort of the old school San Francisco. What's that restaurant downtown? That's that sort of big eatery where they're all dressed in white. I can't remember what it's called, but it's like a really big old school, mm-hmm. you know, staple. And yet you feel like a number in there, you know,
1: right.
0: Or, you know, people like talk to going to places like Zuni, which is nice.
1: I love Zuni.
0: You know, but it's
1: but it's bigger. It's a bigger.
0: Yes, it's a bigger. Bigger hole in the wall.
1: It's a bigger hole in the wall. Yeah.
0: Bigger hole in your wallet.
1: Yeah, well, that's true. Yeah, I prefer a place that's maybe a little smaller, a little more intimate. That's not pretentious. I don't like foams and smokes and fancy little bites of food. I want something that feels like, you know, they went to the farmer's market that morning and it's the most beautiful tomato, you know, like the cafe at Chez Panisse. Mm-hmm. I mean, it's not a hole in the wall by any stretch, but it feels more like a neighborhood restaurant.
0: Right.
1: You know?
0: Mm-hmm.
1: And there's a lot of care that goes into the ingredients and the food and, but it's simple, you know, and it's relaxed.
0: Do you think we got over fussed with food over the years? We lost our way with food a bit.
1: I mean, I think there is that element for sure. It's just not what I particularly like when I go out to eat.
0: Mm-hmm.
1: You know, I want to feel relaxed. If I'm going somewhere, it doesn't. It like you know, we went to the taqueria, the first place I took Keith. Like, mm-hmm. it doesn't have to be anything fancy. It doesn't. You know, I just want the food to be good. And interesting.
0: Right. But you also want that it's about where Will Guidara talks about experiences mm-hmm. of hosting where you pay attention to the person. You know, there are a bunch of places that I've been going to for years, whether they're in London, where Paris, mm-hmm. you know, even in SF still, where I know I can go somewhere. And it's not that I know what to expect, but I the experience will touch me every time.
1: Right.
0: And I guess that's what I look for. It's the sort of being fed well.
1: Right.
0: And you perhaps don't care if the service is a little bit, they're a bit slow today mm-hmm. or they're busy or they're short staffed mm-hmm. or whatever. You make a tolerance for that because you've had so many good experiences in the past.
1: Yeah.
0: And I think I guess for me, it's a tolerance I would bring to a hole in the wall
1: mm-hmm.
0: rather than expecting that, okay, this place is, you know, top notch, 5-star, blah, blah, blah.
1: Yeah, it doesn't.
0: What does that mean?
1: Yeah, Michelin star restaurant. That doesn't.
0: The chef's table and but I feel like there's been a shift because of media, television, social media has, you know, we had rock star chefs in the 90s
1: mm-hmm.
0: particularly in London there was a big move for that, and then the counter to that was Anthony Bourdain in New York who kind of brought it back to real, even though he was friends with all that lot,
1: right?
0: He knew how to
1: go and find really great food at smaller places that are family run, you know, or just, you know, they're just smaller, they're not pretentious, but they're just making really good food.
0: Mm. Was he a hero?
1: Oh, I loved him. Yeah.
0: Well, not Hell's Kitchen. It was, he was working in Hell's Kitchen, but he wrote, what was the...
1: Oh, Kitchen Confidential.
0: Yeah. Which is like...
1: That was such a great book. I remember reading it when it came out and it blew my mind like everyone else. I mean, and just, you know, his, all the TV series he did, traveling and eating and meeting people. And he also did, there was so much humanity in those shows. And that was, you know, largely due to him because he would go and talk to people and, you know, try to learn about their culture and try to, I mean, they would turn political and, you know, food is political.
0: I mean, these days, what isn't, you know?
1: That's true.
0: Ed Sheeran's become political.
1: Oh, God.
0: You know, and you're like, you know, it's a musician. And yet, you know, there are so many reasons why that's important. And
1: absolutely,
0: so,
1: it's important.
0: Know, and so, yeah.
1: You know, if you have that, you know, that power and an audience, then... Yeah, I think you should be helping people in any way you can.
0: It's interesting because I grew up in London in a French school, but then in an international school. In London, you know, both schools had the entire Middle East showed up there after, you know, the Shah came down in Iran and the war in Lebanon and So this is a rhetoric that we've

0: I've always known, and all of us, from the Middle East to the French kids in London, sat at lunch every day deciding which record shop we were going to go to, which skate park we were going to go to, mm-hmm. without a care in the world of what was happening outside of that world.
1: Right.
0: And yet now that you think all this time, narrative hasn't changed. And yet, you know, people, as they've grown older, have found corners of politics, of belief, of, you know.
1: Right.
0: And yet we broke bread, or we still can. You know, when I go back to London, I still call these people up and say, you know, I'm in town, you know,
1: yeah.
0: let's meet up, let's go and yeah. have. And a lot of them still show up. We'll go and sit down and have a meal like nothing has changed,
1: mm-hmm.
0: you know, and suddenly all of that stuff stops being relevant.
1: Right.
0: You know, the division or, and food is like, you know, before it was like, oh, if Wyatt was coming to the house, there would be no pork. Well, my parents would not cook any because they knew. We've gone into now, people come to your house for dinner. It's like, do you have any food allergies or anything? You know, mm-hmm. the list of questions that one has to
1: right,
0: do,
1: right.
0: you know, from nuts to belief mm-hmm. is interesting. It's, the shift in food, the global awareness of it has, mm-hmm. has really become the norm now, which I think is an incredible thing because it's opened up people's eyes.
1: I totally agree. It's so great to see, like, you know, well, you go to London and the entire world is there and you can eat virtually anything from all over the entire world. It's incredible. But more and more you find that here,
0: mm-hmm.
1: you know, just really incredible food from cultures that, you know, I've never experienced.
0: Mm-hmm.
1: And that's a joy to be able to experience that.
0: Oh no, it's amazing. I mean, I think the Bay Area is dense and rich, but I was surprised, for example, with the volume of Indian restaurants, that it was still, you know, and I just forgot, like, the privilege and entitlement I came to knowing that I grew up in London where,
1: right.
0: you know, every other restaurant is an Indian restaurant. And there's...
1: It's the first thing we eat when we go over, for sure.
0: I mean, here it's the same, that's the same with Mexican food.
1: Right.
0: And, or South American, you have that.
1: Yeah, you have that
0: palette.
1: I mean, it's just, it's everywhere. But, you know, you go elsewhere, even in the United States, and there's, you know, my brother lives in Maine, for example, and you can't get any good Mexican food.
0: You can't get good Mexican?
1: Right.
0: Really?
1: Yeah. I mean, it really just depends on...
0: Because there's no audience for it, or that?
1: I think there is an audience. I just don't think they're, you know... that there's anyone who is making it.
0: Well, we're back to making a viable business, I guess,
1: right.
0: is the question of, like, mm-hmm. people will need to know that if they open such a place that there's going to be
1: exactly.
0: a repeat audience. It's not
1: yeah.
0: just a once a month for everybody.
1: No, I mean, owning a restaurant is tough. It's not an easy venture.
0: Yeah, that's why you said...
1: That's why I'm not doing it.
0: I'll stick to publishing.
1: I have plenty of friends who are chefs and own restaurants, and I see what they...
0: The blood, sweat, and tears.
1: Yeah, the blood, sweat, and they put so much into it. It's incredible.
0: I spoke to the chap who opened the Bistro Brigitte. And he went through a bunch of restaurants in SF before mm-hmm. he had burnout. And it's like, you know, it reminded me of the film that came out in New York, Dinner Rush. Remember
1: mm-hmm.
0: that film in the mid-90s?
1: Vaguely.
0: Danny Aiello mm-hmm. is in that film. And basically the next generation, his son takes over this Italian trattoria and starts
1: uh-huh.
0: making, you know, chocolate ravioli. And the guy's
1: right.
0: going, are you mad? And like, but, you know.
1: Right.
0: And then inevitably burnout kicks in because he becomes so popular.
1: Mm.
0: And we've seen that cycle with all these chefs over the years that
1: mm-hmm.
0: have become crazy popular, who then obviously go out and write a book, and
1: mm-hmm.
0: then... television arrived, now social media. I wonder what's next for that whole
1: yeah.
0: brigade of people. You're very much in the cookbook
1: corner. Yeah, exactly.
0: You've not worked with a chef?
1: I have worked with chefs.
0: Yeah.
1: And at one particular celebrity,
0: mm-hmm.
1: Elvira.
0: Okay.
1: I did her cookbook.
0: And how was that experience?
1: So fun.
0: Uh-huh.
1: I mean, she is amazing. She's an amazing person, just in general. And she's hilarious.
0: Mm-hmm.
1: And it was... one of the, if not the most incredible project I've worked on. We had a lot of fun coming up with recipes for that.
0: So what kind of theme was that?
1: So
0: I don't know the show.
1: Do you know who Elvira is?
0: I know who she
1: okay,
0: is,
1: okay.
0: You mentioned it before.
1: Cassandra Peterson.
0: Okay.
1: She is considered the mistress of the macabre, no, the Martha Stewart of the macabre.
0: Mm-hmm.
1: So it's kind of a party-based cookbook. Mm-hmm. So we divided it up into different parties, like a romantic graveside picnic, mm-hmm. And then came up with menus for each of those parties. And, you know, and the food is amazing. We have like a goth wedding. So I did a goth wedding cake.
0: Oh, wow.
1: And yeah, and I did, you know, things like toxic mac and cheese, which is just basically mac and cheese with spinach puree, so it looks green.
0: Oh, I can make that for Huxley. She'll eat greens.
1: Oh, yeah. There you go. Okay. Make that. Make tell that. Her it's toxic mac and cheese.
0: Toxic. Okay, that's great.
1: Yeah.
0: That's it. I need to get some greens into that child.
1: Oh, you can, you know, curries are really good for that.
0: Mm. So this whole book food thing, for me, what's fascinating about it is that you're in an analog world in a way. Yes, I'm sure some of these are available online. And
1: yeah, but people like to physically hold a cookbook. It's one
0: like
1: of
0: vinyl.
1: The few books, types of books out there that people still want, you know, a physical book to hold and open and smudge chocolate on and read and
0: spill coffee over.
1: My favorite cookbooks, you can tell the ones I use all the time because they're, you know, a bit ratty.
0: So they're not first editions that are kept pristine. There's none of that.
1: No, I don't believe in that. I believe in using them you know, give them to somebody who will.
0: Sure, yeah.
1: Yeah.
0: Because there's that bookshop that we've talked about in SF.
1: Omnivore.
0: Oh.
1: Yeah.
0: I cannot go in there with a credit card.
1: I mean, it's a dangerous place for anyone who is obsessed with cookbooks.
0: Because she has everything.
1: Oh, yeah. She's amazing. Celia. Yeah.
0: I mean, it's just fascinating to see that she's managed to hold that together.
1: And she has incredible events with authors from mm-hmm. all over the place.
0: Okay.
1: So she, and you know, when somebody comes out with a book, she invites them in, and there's a real community around it. And yeah, it's very much a community hub, not just a cookbook store.
0: Right, but at the same time, there's no kitchen in there, right?
1: No, it's not no like kitchen. She, it's really
0: okay. Well, you could see how that could go.
1: Yeah, people will bring food, like right. you know, to events, mm-hmm. But it's not like a cooking demo or you know, it's
0: no.
1: More
0: but you're
1: of
0: really
1: a
0: in
1: interview.
0: Her living. You're in her. I guess you're in her study, right?
1: Yeah,
0: you're in her library.
1: Yeah, it's like you're having a conversation. There's always somebody who's they're having a conversation with the author.
0: Yeah,
1: that's usually the format.
0: But even if I just popped in there, I don't think I've ever been in there without meeting someone and having a like-minded conversation about, oh, you like that thing?
1: Yeah.
0: This one. And someone's going to point you into, you know, or you ask for, have you got? And then the next thing you know is you're in there for 2 hours.
1: Oh, yeah. I think last time Keith and I went in there, I ran into two people I knew and then was introduced to another woman who is this amazing cookbook author and just came out. She actually just came out with a cookbook called Ukraine.
0: Mm-hmm.
1: She's Ukrainian. And she was in there. They were doing a photo shoot in there. It was like an amazing moment when, you know, I love when that happens.
0: Yeah.
1: Worlds colliding.
0: So that brings me back to, again, that's like going into the local butcher, the mm-hmm. local bakery, the local fishmonger, the cheese shop,
1: where
0: the
1: people
0: wine
1: know
0: shop.
1: You.
0: Yeah, yeah.
1: And yeah, I love that. That's my favorite part of living in a place like Petaluma.
0: Because you've got all of those little supplies.
1: Because I know you know people. You know, you go into the same shops, the same restaurants, the you know, the wherever you're mm-hmm. going, the bakery, and you know the people who work there.
0: Well, because the supermarket killed all that and continues to do so.
1: Yes.
0: And then the delivery world does that.
1: That's true.
0: Right.
1: Yeah. I don't ever get food delivery unless they do it themselves. I just think it's terrible for restaurants.
0: Yeah
1: because yeah, DoorDash is
0: sweating in a box.
1: It's awful, but it's just the, you know, what a restaurant, they already are running on such a small, you know, bottom line, and
0: mm-hmm. they're struggling to make it meet, so mm-hmm. you need to go in there
1: or, you know, or do takeout,
0: because whether it's tech that, in you know, took Uber into food delivery, right?
1: We've
0: got that thing,
1: mm-hmm.
0: or now we've got AI, which could write a cookbook, and yet it can't.
1: Yeah,
0: it can't cook, doesn't it?
1: No, it definitely can't cook. I can guarantee that, because I've tried to just out of curiosity
0: mm-hmm.
1: ask it to give me a recipe for something, and I look at the recipe, and I'm like, this is garbage.
0: Mm.
1: It doesn't know how to cook, so you You can't develop a recipe through AI right now. Mm. And I hope you never can, because I think you have to have sensibility to do that, you know, about how people cook and how things go together and
0: a palate
1: and to be able to eat it and try it. AI will never be able to eat something.
0: No, it can't. It can't taste. It can't decide if it needs more salt or basically what's fascinating. We live in a world, I think what I've noticed is that the spreadsheet has transcended out of the accounting world. Mm-hmm. You know, now it's all about everything has to be accountable, and everything that happens is on a spreadsheet. And there's so many things in this world that we do that don't function. We talked about baking with the American measuring standard, which is a cup.
1: Right.
0: Or how many cups, or half a cup, or half a spoon, and yet in weight.
1: I hate it. I think weight is the way that, you know, the British use weights. Mm-hmm. And metrics.
0: Yeah.
1: Many countries do.
0: Mm-hmm.
1: But we're stuck in cups and spoons, and it's an arbitrary measure. So, you know, you get six people and you tell them to measure a cup of flour. I guarantee you every single cup of flour is going to be a different weight. Mm. So that affects what you're making. It always makes me so happy when I'm allowed to cook with weight.
0: Mm-hmm.
1: Or at least have that as part of, you know, as part of the recipe. So,
0: but do you write your books in cups or metric or?
1: It depends on the publisher.
0: Wow. Okay.
1: For an American audience, it always has to be in imperial measures. So you have to have cups.
0: okay.
1: But I am always an advocate of making sure that we also have metrics in there.
0: Hmm.
1: So if the book is going to sell internationally, then we include metrics.
0: Right.
1: But even if we aren't selling it internationally, I think it's a great idea to have metrics, because a lot of people who bake do like to weigh things.
0: Hmm.
1: So when I'm developing a recipe, I'm always checking both. And publishers have they have style sheets for metric equivalents and things like that. So, you're consistent throughout the book. But that's something I'm always checking.
0: Sure.
1: When I develop a recipe.
0: Yeah. It's fascinating. I mean, it's just interesting to hear you talk about that, because there's, everyone does that recipe that you've written carefully and researched and tested over and over again before you go to print. And then if people have different results, that's part of the fun.
1: I mean, it's always going to happen, because you can never control the ingredients somebody buys.
0: Mm-hmm.
1: You can never control what season they're making it in with, you know, and what are they using.
0: Mm-hmm.
1: And you can also not control how people measure, what they forget, or... any of these, does their oven work at the proper temperature, or what kind of oven do they have? You know, there's so many variables. So I feel like a recipe is more of a roadmap to help you.
0: Mm.
1: But, you know, when I used to teach baking classes at San Francisco Cooking School, which was an amazing cooking school, unfortunately no longer exists. I'd have 14 people in my class, and we'd all be making the same thing. And I guarantee you, every single thing that we made was slightly different.
0: Mm.
1: Not vastly different. Well, unless somebody didn't add an ingredient correctly or...
0: brought oysters instead of strawberries.
1: Yeah, but everything was slightly different. But, you know, the way the end result, the way it tastes, people, you know, like, I like people to make it their own as well, you know. Which is a little easier in cooking than baking, but you can still do that in baking.
0: But I find it fascinating, because there's a fear of getting it wrong with everything, right? Whether you learn a new language, an instrument, software, we're all a bit like, oh, you know, and Maya can pick up a cookbook and, you know, I want to make trout tonight. Mm-hmm. And so she'll go and buy it, read what she needs out of the book and make it.
1: Yeah.
0: And have people over on a dry run. And I'm like, I can't
1: do
0: that.
1: All the time.
0: I can't do that.
1: No.
0: I can't risk it.
1: Keith is a very good cook, but he needs a recipe. Mm. Unless he's made it lots of times.
0: That's pasta. What I mean. Yeah, but if I'm going to go, right, I'm going to make something I've never made before.
1: Yeah.
0: She can just do it.
1: I can do
0: and
1: that.
0: And knock it out. Yeah.
1: I do that all the time. I don't even, I mean, half the time I don't use recipes.
0: You can make Christmas pudding. I can make Christmas pudding. Quite frankly, you can do anything. And talking of which, let's get another announcement going from you. This is Cows on KOWSLP on 92.5 FM, live from Santa Rosa for Occidental, Sebastopol, and Western Sonoma. And we are having now a... What are you reading us?
1: Series Community Project. 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
0: Great. We might have to get you a job here. You did that very well.
1: Thank you.
0: Your next record, Adam.
1: Right. My next record is The Trinity Sessions by the Cowboy Junkies. And this song is Blue Moon Revisited. And I chose this because when Poppy was a baby, we would sing them to sleep every night. And this was the only song where I could remember the words. So I would sing this one. And my husband always sang Into My Arms by Nick Cave and the Bad Seeds, which is another favorite. But that's kind of his song, and this is mine.
0: Let's do it. Oops, wrong one, you see. I'm getting it wrong already.

0: Wow, that's so gentle.
1: It's a great song to fall asleep to. I mean, it's definitely an album that we listen to when we need quiet, either in the morning because we went to a party the night before, or, you know, in the evening before you go to bed.
0: It's funny because it's a version I've heard because I know them, but I've always heard the Elvis version.
1: Oh, yeah.
0: And I think in Blue Velvet, in the film,
1: yes,
0: there's another version of it there. But this is really soft and mellow.
1: That is an exceptional album.
0: What a thing. Cookbooks that you've written, we've been talking about, and where can people find you?
1: I have a website. Mm-hmm. It's currently slightly under construction, but it should be up very, very soon.
0: Okay.
1: It's castironmedia.com.
0: Okay. So, and then people can find your book list on LinkedIn or somewhere?
1: On LinkedIn, okay. For sure. And I'm on Instagram, but that's my Instagram's less about cookbooks and more personal. So
0: if people wanted to see all your repertoire of books,
1: it's all on my LinkedIn profile, which is just my name. So, Great. Yeah.
0: And if you were to share with us cookbooks that have inspired you?
1: I mean, there's so many to choose from. I don't even know where to start. I would say Baking with Julia is an old cookbook that was done by the Baker's Dozen, which is still an organization that exists in San Francisco of bakers. And the recipes in that book are exceptional. They all work, and they're really great classic recipes. And I love, I have the Dishoom cookbook, which nice. if anyone's ever been to the UK, Dishoom is kind of everywhere. It's in London and Edinburgh, and there's quite a few outposts, but it is really good food. And their recipes are true to what you get at the restaurant. So I find a lot of restaurant cookbooks aren't like that, but the things I've made out of there are very similar to what you eat there.
0: Yeah, because it was, there were many Indian cookbooks over the years. Mm-hmm. And when that restaurant chain picked up, and I'm not one to go to chains.
1: Me neither.
0: And yet, everyone is consistent.
1: But it's different because it's like a local chain, I would
0: say.
1: Yeah,
0: but it's still, what I always found amazing is how did they manage to keep it the same everywhere?
1: Right.
0: And not necessarily just the decor. It was more to do with, wow, the food is really unique. Like everywhere you go. You know, and I've been to India a bunch of times, and so it's sort of like, yeah, I can see the styling that they're trying to create and the immersion. But food's fantastic.
1: It's so good.
0: Yeah.
1: Yeah. And it shows because there's always a line out the door.
0: Mm.
1: It doesn't matter what the weather is in Edinburgh. Mm-hmm. It could be pouring rain. Yeah. There's still a line.
0: Yeah, yeah. Give me another cookbook.
1: Well, Mastering the Art of French Cooking is a classic, and it's where I always turn if I need just a really... like a classic sauce or when I make quiche, even though I know how to make quiche, I always look at the recipe just to see how did Julia do it.
0: I love that.
1: And then also another restaurant cookbook, the Slanador cookbook by Charles Fawn, who passed away also. I don't know if it was this year or last year, but he was a legend, and the Slanador was probably my favorite restaurant in San Francisco.
0: Mm.
1: And the cookbook's great because it has all the classics from the restaurant, which doesn't exist. Well, it exists in Napa.
0: But that's the thing, isn't it?
1: But not in San Francisco.
0: When things change or restaurants close and a book is left behind or...
1: You have that legacy.
0: The legacy is there.
1: Yeah, you know, and like, I think some chefs they're hesitant to publish a cookbook because they don't want to give away any of their secrets. But I think they live in two separate worlds. You know, I mean, going and experiencing that chef's food in their restaurant is a very different thing than making something at home because you took home the cookbook and you wanted to make something that you remembered. It doesn't mean you're not going to go to the restaurant.
0: No, exactly. Yeah, for sure.
1: It gives you a whole other layer.
0: Yeah. Tell me about this next record, because I'm fascinated. It's a beautiful green vinyl.
1: Yes. This is Sylvanesso. This is one of their older albums. They just came out with a new one, but this is from Free Love, which was released in 2020 during the pandemic. Mm. And we went and saw their show at the Greek Theater in Berkeley.
2: Make it easy, make it plain, make it simple, make it rain. Lift me up and out again, like you did back when I was 10. World was smaller, but you knew it then. Play it again. Play it easy, play it plain, play it simple, out in the rain, out in the heat, out in the snow. To all the men at the rodeo, they all know it from long ago.

Easy. 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And in the darkness, you hear it ring. And when it freezes, it thaws again. Just like a record, spinning round. Okay, hear it.

0: Make it plain. Make it simple. Make it rain. Lift me up and out again. Like it did back when I was 10. World was smaller, but you knew it then. Play it again.
1: Wow. That's very special.
2: Yeah.
1: Thanks for that. That's a wonderful and a beautiful record as well. Lime translucent green vinyl there. Silvanesso. And that came out in 2020, you said?
2: Yeah, it came out in 2020. And then we went to their show at the Greek Amphitheater, which is an outdoor venue, in September 2021. So things were just starting to loosen up a bit. But it was the first time we'd been to see live music since the pandemic, and it had been a really hard year, and there was a drought and there were all these fires everywhere, and we just went, and it was just absolutely beautiful, and it started to rain. That's gonna make me cry just thinking about it. It was such an amazing moment.
1: But then the concert, the moment overtook just everything.
2: Just like it was raining and people were just so thrilled to be out and listening to music and be together. And it was a beautiful concert. And they're such a great band. I love them.
1: I mean, it's, I think for all of us, it was such a, suddenly, we can come out to play again.
2: Yeah.
1: It was so big.
2: Yeah.
1: It was such an important thing. And with such weird fear still instilled and,
2: so much trauma, just with everything, not just the pandemic, and the death that came with that.
1: Yeah, yeah.
2: And the fires that were, raging around California and
1: the politics.
2: Well, the politics,
1: which is never ending. I mean,
2: is never ending.
1: We're back into that, but that was a funny time also.
2: Yeah.
1: In terms of, could you believe it? And here we are.
2: Yeah. So that album. Reminds me of that time.
1: I want to do another record, because this other record here that you've got lined up is a special one for me as well.
2: Yeah.
1: So tell me about her.
2: So Sinead O'Connor, who sadly also left us far too soon, came out with The Lion and the Cobra in 1987, and I was obsessed with this album. I listened to it constantly on repeat until my roommates were begging me to stop listening to it. But I knew it all. I knew the whole album, word for word. And Sinead was just such a powerful woman who was never afraid to speak her mind, even when it got her canceled. And she really stood up for what she believed in, and she influenced me a lot in college as an activist, because I was an activist in college, and which taught me a lot of project management skills, and has served me well in my career.
1: And the track in question that you want to play is
2: Jackie.

0: I mean, that record, the whole album, there isn't a dud on that album.
1: No, I mean, you literally could have played anything on that album, yeah, and it would have been perfectly fine.
0: I remember when that came out, like it was yesterday, and
1: yeah,
0: it was just
1: me too.
0: Like, timeless.
1: Definitely reminds me of, right, like end of high school, beginning of, end of high school and college for sure.
0: We're gonna wind down, but I want to ask you one last thing. So, in the Laidlaw household, and I know that at the moment you're bathroomless, but you've still got a functioning kitchen.
1: Oh yeah.
0: What is the home dish that is the one that you guys, the three of you, get round and
1: the one that all three of us make often is mac and cheese, which sounds so boring, but it's homemade mac and cheese, and it's. We can all make it. We all make it slightly differently.
0: Well, so you've all followed your own recipe.
1: Well, it's my recipe.
0: Oh, it's your recipe.
1: But, you know,
0: they haven't found one.
1: Keith has his own way of making it, which is very, very good.
0: So that's so what cheese are you using?
1: You know, it depends on what's in the refrigerator.
0: Oh, we're back to that. So it's like,
1: Well, it could be a mix of cheeses. Mm. You know, it could be just like if we have some Gruyere and we have some cheddar and we have something else, we just throw it all in and see what you end up with.
0: I love that. Like, you know, I didn't know what to expect with that question, and I love that you just gave me that. And then the nugget that you gave earlier was the spinach mac and cheese, which
1: spinach mac and cheese. Yeah, it sounds like all we eat is mac and cheese, which is absolutely not true.
0: I'm not going to advocate for that at all. But I'm glad that I now know that there's an alternative version of mac and cheese, and I'm sure there are many. That if I went down that rabbit hole, I could probably find a whole load of. I want to say thank you. For being here on Sunday and for sharing your stories and your record collection and bringing vinyl in here. That's super cool.
1: Yeah, you're welcome. Thank
0: you. Now that I know also that I've known for a while that Keith's got his own, I might have to get him in next. So if you're listening, Keith, you know, you might have to be next in the sink. Big shout out to the... a huge shout out to the outfit at Cowes FM who once again have let me cook the airwaves on a Sunday afternoon. I still need somewhere to launder my obsessions, and I'm eternally grateful for this frequency. Growing up in a French restaurant, I couldn't have cared less about cooking. I really didn't care. It wasn't my thing. But I was too busy eating, which at the time felt like the smarter half of the deal. It wasn't until my mid-20s that the whole food thing clicked. Cooking wasn't a chore. That was a con that I'd been running on myself. Then came a child, and dinner turned into a daily hostage negotiation. 5 p.m. sharp, everyone at the dinner table, nobody crying, least of all me for being late. Some kind of miracle assembled out of whatever I could muster out of the fridge. A Herculean labor for minimal glory. And then I remembered a trick, one of the few my father left me. Put your heart in it, son, he said. I thought about it. I love Maya and I love Huxley. So I let them lead the prep, not my head. I let my heart, full on. Chaotic at first for sure, but a better, a more timely chaos. And against all odds, the food got better too. I'm reminded of the film Eat, Drink, Man, Woman by Ang Lee. If you haven't seen it, fix that immediately. And while you're at it, let your kids cook with you. Don't teach them, let them discover, mess and all. Kim takes this many steps further. She's devoted a lifetime to food and writing about it. Hunting farmer's market, back when that meant you were either broke or devout, long before it became a lifestyle choice on social media. She knows exactly what kind of privilege that is, says so with no false modesty and no performance about it either. Somewhere along the way, she also collaborated with Chuck Williams, the man who built Williams and Sonoma from nothing, which is the kind of career footnote most people would frame and hang on the wall. She's far too humble for that. Ask her what makes a good cookbook, and she won't smoke you with marketing jargon either. A story, a personality, and recipes that were actually made, not just imagined at a desk. Good design doesn't hurt either. People read cookbooks like novels, she says, and she's right. Though nobody tells you that until you catch yourself doing it yourself, somewhere in the late hours of the night over a book about lentils. As for the machines coming to eat publishing alive, Kim's not rattled. AI can deliver you food for sure, but it cannot cook you a meal, because cooking a meal requires someone at the other end that actually cares. Also, the algorithm has never once been hungry. It doesn't eat. It doesn't taste. It doesn't season by instinct. It doesn't stand over a pot watching and smelling, wondering if that's enough. It can't quality control what it can't perceive. That's not a flaw to be patched. That's poetry in a pot. And it's not up for grabs. This industry of food books is a roller coaster and always was. But people still want the book. They still want the story, the character, the immersion. The game's harder now. You're supposed to have a platform and arrive pre-famous and pre-packaged. Kim didn't need one when she started, and she's not building one now. She's staying put, working the same corner, only deeper, because there's still fruit down there that nobody's found yet. And then there's fine dining, which is fine, if mostly overrated. We'll both take a beloved hole in the wall over a tasting menu every time. Eat local, eat seasonal, she reminds us. California makes this almost embarrassingly easy, I have to say. As it still grows the real thing, one bite tells you the difference between a supermarket peach and one that was actually ripened on the farmer's truck. CSA boxes, U-Pick farms, and the simplest fix of all, yep, the farmer's market. Not a hipster meat cute, though sure some of them lean that way, but a place to buy what you actually will eat this week, not a bunker stockpile for the month. So next time you're restocking the larder, getting protein, creating a dinner for friends, whatever it is, don't let the grocery run get bolted onto the commute home like an afterthought. Make it a trip. Find the place. Meet the farmer, the cheesemaker, the baker, the butcher, the fishmonger. Build something with them. Slowly retrain your brain away from the supermarket, one relationship at a time, and put your money where the actual community is. Cook for yourself and each other. Eat together and away from the screens. Eat what the locals make and savor it, all of it, every last bite, because at the end of the day, that's the whole bloody point. I'll see you on the next one.

0: 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I am your host, The Reverend Rabbit, and you are listening to KOWS in Occidental. 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

Welcome, welcome, welcome, ladies and gentlemen. My name is the Reverend Rabbit. And we started off this programme with Atomic Rooster and Devil's Answer from the album The Devil Hits Back on Demimonde Records, released in the year 1989.

was Italian band Furyu, F-U-R-Y-U, with a track called And Then Light from the album What Soul Doesn't Say, which was self-released in the year 2010.

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Well, aren't we just on Unicorn Records, released in the year 2005. 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This is the wonderful Blood Red Flower with Dogs of Doom from their superb album Last Link to the World, released in 1997 on Unplugged and Wired Music. Yes, Blood Red Flower and Dogs of Doom.

Blood Red Flower, with a song called Dogs of Doom from the album Last Link to the World on Unplugged and Wired Music, released in 1997. This is Gong with Wise Man in Your Heart. From the wonderful album entitled Zero to Infinity on One-Eyed Salmon Records, released in the year 2000, yes, the very beginning of this millennium.

You were listening to Gong and Wise Man in Your Heart from the album Zero to Infinity on One Eyed Salmon Records, released in the year 2000. This is Jellyfish with In Vitro from the album To Ce Que Je Rêvais on Unicorn Records, released in the year 2008. But Jellyfish is spelt jelly, F-I-C-H-E, Jellyfish and In Vitro.

The crooked faces of clocks appear and die in nightmare dreams, while juggling music surrounds us both and turns our thoughts to screams.

But the glowworm light of creativeness moves out into the rain, and adjusted dies and disappears. It's sent alone.

0: You have just been listening to Kaleidoscope with Further Reflections in the Room of Percussion from the album Tangerine Dream, released on Repertoire Records in the year 2005, but originally released on Fontana Records in the wonderful, magical year of 1967. Before that, you were listening to Jellyfish with a track called In Vitro from their album Tu sais que je rêve. Isn't my French excellent?
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0: 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And Carsius is spelt K-A-R-C-I-U-S.

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Nathan Marr, Down From The Mountain.

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2: The lived experience of an author can be captured in a memoir, but often that experience is translated into a work of fiction, richly drawn and emotionally nuanced. I am Suzanne Lang, bringing you a novel idea. Fred Waitzkin's best boyhood friend was brilliant. Ralph was the smartest guy Fred knew, but Ralph's life changed around him, and he spent 20 years homeless in Florida. Waitzkin, as in other of his novels, uses the intimacies of his own life to create a compelling novel, Anything is Good. Fred Waitzkin is the best-selling author of Searching for Bobby Fischer, and we'll visit him in just a minute. Then we'll be joined by Susan Sisko Carter, a singer and a writer for film and television, who now has a novel, witty and poignant, The Lyric Hotel, inspired by her own 2 years of living in a boutique hotel in Los Angeles. Stay right here for a novel idea. Homelessness is endemic in our country and something many of us can't imagine and don't understand. Fred Waitzkin's book, Anything is Good, gently and soberly depicts, at least for one man, how homelessness can take over one's life and change who you are. It's also a tale of a challenging and lifelong friendship between two people. Waitzkin is a prolific journalist and essayist, and it was his book Searching for Bobby Fischer about his chess prodigy son, Josh, and the subsequent film that brought him to a wider audience. A memoir and a few novels later, he brings us this affecting story, Anything is Good. Here's my conversation with Fred Waitzkin. Fred, this is a novel. You state that it is, yet you acknowledge your friend Ralph and his storytelling and his, quote, unsettling insights. One of the characters that tells much of the stories is, in fact, named Ralph, and one of the characters is named Fred, and that is your name. So it seems that much of your writing has a biographical element or is infused with your own experience. So I'd like to first start off talking a little bit about your storytelling and your storytelling in Anything is Good and how it departs from a nonfiction narrative.
3: Okay, that's great. That's a long story. I need to go back in time a little bit. After graduating college and teaching literature for a while, I decided that I wanted to devote myself to writing literature, and I spent about a year in a cold water loft. Actually, it was my mother. She was a painter, and she loaned it to me on 14th Street in Manhattan, overlooking S. Klein's, and I wanted to write a great novel. I had in mind something like Anna Karenina by Tolstoy, and I worked at it for about a year, and I didn't get any pages that I liked after working that year. I was so upset about it. I thought, how can I be a novelist if I don't have any plots? And after that, I started writing freelance pieces for New York Magazine and the New York Times Magazine, Esquire, and a bunch of others. And for some reason, I fell into the habit of writing in the first person, which at the time was unusual. But my editors kind of liked my point of view, which they considered quirky, I suppose. And that was my first step into nonfiction, because if you're writing journalism in the first person, it's not exactly objective. I mean, because you're telling what you think about what you're writing. And so when I veered back into fiction some years later, and I'd done some studying at that point, I realized that the distinction between fiction and nonfiction is a lot more fuzzy than people think. For example, if you look at Hemingway's novels, if you look at The Sun Also Rises, and you read the first draft of it, he uses the names of his friends for the characters. And only after he got into the second or third draft did he put fictional names. And likewise, if you look at the great novella that was a great influence on me when I was 14 years old, The Old Man and the Sea, which I thought was so amazing, and I couldn't imagine how a man could make up a story like that. But I discovered years later that he wrote that as an article for a newspaper. I think it was the Toronto Star 15 years earlier, and it was a real story. And he took that story and he converted it into a novel. And so that's really been my style in all of the novels that I've written. I start with experiences that are in my life that took place, and I often develop characters from people that I knew. And then as the story goes on, they go their own way. And the characters may have done, in fact, things that I describe, and then they do things that I didn't describe. And then they meet people that I didn't know, and they other meet people that I do know. You know, I don't think that that's such an unusual thing. I think if you look at the novels of Philip Roth, for example, he does the same thing. Could never have written a novel without having his girlfriends. So, you know, I think the distinction between fiction and nonfiction is cloudy at best. And I remember reading in a biography of Graham Greene, who I greatly admire, him saying at one point, and he wrote, what, 27 novels, I think. And he said, I never wrote an important scene that I didn't experience to some extent in my own life. So that's kind of my take on fiction.
2: I guess that then is why I perceive an intimacy in your storytelling that seems to draw the reader in pretty easily. And that's what I would call it, an intimacy.
3: You know, I don't know exactly how to respond to that, except thank you. it's certainly something I try to do. You know, I try to feel my characters deeply. And if I can't feel them deeply, I'll push them aside and write something else, because I think that that's really the key, one of the keys to good writing. I mean, if you can't present them, as you're not going to move your reader.
2: Well, let's get into this story that is largely about a man, Ralph, who is brilliant. And you get that sense even as young schoolmates when he is able to analyze a Dylan Thomas poem, seemingly in minutes. He's in a world where math and philosophy and physics intersect, and he's an inventor, and he drills deeply into things. So let's talk a little bit about that character of Ralph.
3: Well, Ralph was a very unusual guy. He's not someone that I was alike. I was a very different kind of person myself. I was into sports, and my dad was a great salesman, and I loved his selling ability. And my other best friends were guys on the basketball team. But I met Ralph, and he was like from outer space. I mean, he in fact, when we would begin to talk intimately, he would refer to himself as an alien. And that just blew my mind, because in a way, he was an alien. To relate to the other kids in our school, he had to kind of translate the way he thought into the language that would seem accessible to them, or else he couldn't connect. And I found that so interesting. I guess because of my mom's influence, I was into progressive jazz. And I thought of people like Thelonious Monk and Charlie Mingus as aliens, along with my friend Ralph. So he was a different kind of guy. And also, ironically, he didn't think of himself as a brilliant guy. That was the funny thing. He was very understated about himself, very modest. You're referring to a section where I had to present a report in high school to a teacher named Charles Ellis, who I greatly admired as a literary mentor. You know, I was supposed to give a presentation on a poem called The Long-Legged Bait. And I didn't look at it until the night before I was supposed to present the class. And I couldn't understand a line of it. I mean, it just seemed so weird and crazy. And I called up Ralph about 1 o'clock in the morning, because we often talked late into the night. And I asked him to take a look at the poem. And he looked at it for a minute or two, and he told me what it meant. And then I went into class the next day, and I knocked them dead, because no one could believe these illusions and my understanding of them, which weren't mine. They were Ralph's. And then when he graduated college, he became involved with a very esoteric aspect of philosophy called model logic. And model logic is a subject that I can't even begin to describe to you. But, I mean, there are very few people in the world that understand it deeply. And probably the greatest practitioner was a guy by the name of Sol Kripke, who died fairly recently. And Kripke, along with John Stuart Mill, are the great philosophers of the 20th century. But Ralph and Kripke were friends. And Ralph and Kripke talked model logic, which is astonishing to me, because virtually no one in the world can talk it. But Ralph could. So he was an unusual guy and a strange guy. And I loved him, although I can't really say that I understood him. And then he dropped off the face of the universe. He was doing so well. He was inventing. He had 5 or 6 patents in his name. He was a computer expert at the beginning of computers. He could put a computer together from just parts on the table. He just knew so much about things in life that I didn't know. But then he dropped off the face of the earth. And I'm shooting ahead in the story, but about 3 years ago or 3.5 years ago, I hadn't spoken to Ralph for several years. And I knew he had bad times, but I didn't know the details of what had happened. And in my own life, I'd suffered some considerable sadness. Two of my closest friends died within a short period of time. And I was in between books and I was feeling morose. And when I'm in between books, I always worry that I'll never be able to find another story that really engages me enough to want to write it. And I called up Ralph. I didn't even know if he was still alive. And I was so relieved to get him on the phone and to hear that same laugh that he'd given me 65 years earlier when we would cut classes and, you know, go out for milkshakes and go into jazz clubs in New York when we were too young to do it. And I asked him to tell me about his life, the parts of his life that I didn't know when he sort of fell off the earth. And he told me this story that was so astonishing. I'd never heard a story like it in my life. And that phone call became scores of phone calls. And it yielded this novel that I've just written.
2: So you did not necessarily stay in touch with him for all those intervening years, as the character of Fred does in the book.
3: My contact with Ralph in the intervening years was intermittent. He would call me collect from a phone booth across the street from the Fontainebleau Hotel, and we would talk for a little while. And then maybe I talked to him 6 months later, or maybe I talked to him 3 years later. And at that point in my life, to be honest, I wasn't terribly involved with Ralph anymore. I had a family. I was raising my family. I had a little boy who was a brilliant chess player, and I was involved with his chess life. I was writing another book at the time, and I wasn't thinking about much about Ralph. And I knew he was a homeless person, that he was living in Miami Beach, but I was impatient with him. I didn't understand how my best friend, who was so brilliant, could be spending his time sitting on a bench in Miami Beach. So I didn't have much to do with him until I did take a trip down to Florida. Shall I tell you about that?
2: Yeah. Do tell us.
3: Well, you know, as I mentioned, I was writing for the Times Magazine, and I proposed this idea about writing a piece about my friend who was homeless. And I traveled down to Florida, and I hadn't seen him in years, probably 8 years or 10 years. And I found him standing outside a fruit shop, because that's where we agreed to meet. And I never would have recognized him. He had a long beard and his face was black with filth. His whole body was black with filth. And he smelled horribly. And he led me into the park where he lived. And there was a kind of a glade that was bordered by bushes on all sides. And we sat on the ground. And he said something to me about the fact that the night before he'd been bitten by an animal. And he showed me his finger that was infected. And I remember saying to him, well, you better get that looked at. And then as soon as I said that, I realized how preposterous it was to say that, because that's what I'd say to a friend in New York if he showed me an infected cut. But living as a homeless person on the ground in filth, you don't go to get someone to look at something so easily. And then I was looking around sitting there, and I saw a knife thrust into a tree, a big knife thrust into a tree. And it was very hard to talk and concentrate after I saw that knife, because I thought, you know, who's going to come in here and accost us? I mean, he's obviously got this knife here to protect himself. And it was a very strained conversation that I had with the person that was my closest friend in the world when we were in high school. And then later that night, or perhaps it was the next night, I can't remember for sure. I was in Florida for a couple of days. I invited him out to dinner. And I was thinking, you know, I would take him to a fancy steak restaurant, because that's where my dad used to take me when I went down to Florida. That's how I was thinking about it. And he was living in this park across from the Fontainebleau Hotel. And the Fontainebleau across from the Fontainebleau Hotel. And the Fontainebleau Hotel, ironically, was where my father used to take me on vacation when we went down to Florida to go fishing.

0: rain was absolutely torrential, and Ralph got out of the car, and instantly he was drenched. It was like he was in the shower. And I rolled down my window, and I had the intention of saying to him, "Ralph, get back in the car, man. Come on, spend the night in the motel with me." But I didn't do it. And he walked off into the night. And then I didn't see him again for years.
1: And that is very much what is represented in the book, that relationship, that the Fred character in the book at least seems to have that sense of remove in a way. And that, I don't know, I found that, and we'll talk about Ralph's life as a homeless person, but I found that this relationship between Fred and Ralph, which was not dwelled upon really in the book, though Fred narrates some of the chapters as, and Ralph, we hear Ralph's voice a lot more, but there seems to be a deep trust, but also this, as you describe it, this autonomy. And it seemed to me to be as much a commentary on friendship as other things as well, and that there was still something there for you, even though maybe you couldn't describe what it was, or maybe even after writing this book, you can't. And for him, it seemed like he had this kind of sanguine approach to things. And it was fine that he walked out into the torrential rain. And I guess I want to say, why do you think you didn't roll down the window? Were you ready to kind of drive off into back into your life?
0: You know, for one thing, I guess in a certain way, I'm a kind of guy that yearns for love. And I experience this as I get older. I only can relate to people that I feel deeply about. I don't think I was that way when I was younger, when I was in college. When I was in college, I hung out with a lot of guys and girls. I think I was a fairly popular person. But as I've gotten older, I've become impatient. And there are people that I feel deeply about. And if I lose someone, which is, I guess, tragic for all of us, it goes very deep, and it's very hard for me to replace that person with another person. So Ralph was on my list. I mean, he was someone that I really loved in life. And so when he disappeared into the homeless world, it was profound. Why I didn't call him back into the car in the torrential rain? Well, that's kind of a story of our time in a way. I mean, one of the things that Fred functions at in this book is a guy that doesn't, at least before he wrote the book, feel deeply about the homeless people. He's impatient about homeless people. I mean, I live in Manhattan, and from what I've read fairly recently, 200,000 homeless people have migrated to Manhattan in the last 2.5 years. And I have homeless people that sleep the night in front of my house, which is in Soho in Manhattan, and perhaps in a way more interestingly, in my office where I work, which is on 28th Street. 28th Street, Manhattan is kind of the flower district. And if you walk down my block, in front of every store, there are beautiful flowers, all the flowers that you can imagine, set out on the ground for people to buy. And in between the flowers are homeless people sleeping on the concrete in the winter, in the summer. And by and large, people in Manhattan, and I would say before I wrote the book, I wasn't immune to this myself, think of the homeless people almost as part of the furniture of Manhattan. I mean, you walk past them just like you walk past a lamp pole. And you don't think of them as soulful people, people with sorrow, people that have experienced love, people that experience hunger, that are sleeping out in the cold. You experience them as part of the furniture of the city. And so when I wrote Fred, and Fred today is not the same Fred that he was when I wrote it in the book, because I've almost lived the homeless life with Ralph for 2.5 years since I started writing this book. Fred doesn't notice the homeless people very much 3 years ago, 4 years ago. He's thinking about his family. He's thinking about his career. He's thinking about his wife, Bonnie, who he loves. He's thinking about all sorts of things and not thinking about the homeless people. Maybe he's annoyed with the homeless people even. So that's one of the ways in which I use Fred as a character in this book.
1: I think this is so timely just because of the recent Supreme Court decision as well. And I think many of us don't understand about homelessness, though it is pretty ubiquitous. So we wonder about what causes homelessness. And in some way, as it's represented,

0: presented in your book with Ralph, for some people, it is a matter of neglect in a way, neglect of paying bills, neglect of relationships, and sometimes it's other reason. But the story reveals this other life, almost this other way of living that's not entirely without rules, and it's very attached to place. Ralph pays lots of attention to others in a way that maybe he never has before. As I saw it, in some ways, he's freed up from the theoretical work that was obsessing him for so long to the exclusion of so much else. He maybe, by becoming homeless, is somehow freed up to live in the real world, or at least a version of the real world. And that's almost how he describes it as he's talking to us in the book.
1: No, I think you've got it exactly. I think that's one of the great ironies in the novel. The Ralph that existed before he became a homeless person was so entrenched in the outer reaches of philosophy and computer science that he was almost helpless in the world. And when he no longer had the money to live in his Upper East Side apartment, he floundered. He was helpless. He was like a fish out of water. And his sister one day comes up to the apartment. His sister is a story in itself, and packs him up because he wasn't capable of packing himself up, and takes him down to Florida and puts him into the house of a distant cousin. And he puts Ralph into a room which is hardly large enough for his computer, some computer files and a bed. Kisses him goodbye, and that's the last time she ever sees him. That's a story in itself. And Ralph goes to work, because that's really who he is at that point, to do that theoretical work, to be able to call Saul Kripke up on the phone. He's teaching it at Princeton there, to call Bob Weingart up on the phone, because he's teaching it at Rutgers then, to be able to compare notes to them relative to a paper that they all want to write. That's his world. But he doesn't know how to function in the world like a real person. He's very brilliant in these esoteric realms of thought. But then when he gets thrown out on the street, because the cousin that he's living with is really, in his own way, is a monster. And when Ralph gets thrown out on the street, he's utterly helpless. And he really has a kind of breakdown for a while. He's helpless. He lives under a tree. He's starving to death. He's not feeding himself. And other homeless people bring him a little bit of food to keep him alive for a while, until he learns to function in that world. He doesn't have his glasses, and he's half blind without his glasses. It's terrible. But as you suggest rather accurately, he reconceives of himself. And after he's been homeless for 7 or 8 years, he becomes a kind of homeless sage. And he sits on a park bench in the afternoon, and other homeless people sit on an adjacent park bench. And when it's their turn, they sit next to Ralph, and Ralph speaks to them about their lives and their sorrows. And he brings a certain amount of comfort to them. And he does this for years and years. So you're right. He kind of realizes a different part of his personality, apart from the high-level thinking that he thought was the only thing in his life when he was younger. When he becomes a homeless person, he kind of arrives at a different depth of personality. So you're exactly right.
0: And as you say, he becomes a counselor to many who wait their turn even to talk to him. And he has a relationship with a woman as well. And he creates a home for them under the pier. And he talks about them going to work each day. And Ralph's job is being this sage or this counselor to others. But she has goals that are a little bit larger than just staying on the street or finding something to eat. And it's interesting to hear Ralph very realistically describe her and their relationship. And when he's talking about her, it's really kind of lovely. And he says, if someone will allow you into a corner of a secret world, then you can build on that slowly, carefully, one revelation at a time. And she doesn't let him all the way in, but this relationship was really a wonderful thing for Ralph.
1: Yes, I think it changed his life. Jenny opened up a part of his life that he'd never experienced before. You know, Ralph loved Jenny so much that Ralph was willing to accept her. She's a little crazy. I mean, she's as you pointed out, she believes that she has a child that she holds in her arms at all times. But of course, it's not a real child. It's a fantasy baby. And it's so important to her that Ralph half believes it himself, because if he didn't, they couldn't relate to one another. So it's very strange, because at this point in the novel, Ralph is about 60 years old or 62 years old. And it's very interesting because, like, from one point of view, if you chart Ralph's growth, psychological growth, from the first day of his homelessness to the 20th year that he was homeless, you see him growing as a personality. I mean, he was really very fractured when he was my friend, when he referred to himself as an alien. And if you met Ralph now, you wouldn't think that he was a fractured person at all. You'd think he was a deep, thoughtful, wonderful person. So Jenny was part of his education. It's interesting that you have to fall sometimes in order to rise, and that Ralph had to be a homeless person to gain the experiences in life that he needed to fully be who he turned out to be, which is part of the idea of the name of the novel, Anything is Good, because you would think that living a homeless life for 20 years is only a tragedy. But in Ralph's case, it wasn't a tragedy. It was tragic, but it was also a revelation. It was a period of growth. And also for me as an author, it was a window into the way in which really so many people in the United States live. A lot of people think that homeless people are kind of like generically below regular people, but they're not. They've suffered hardships. Maybe they have some degree of mental illness, but they're also extraordinary people from a different angle. You know, Ralph once told me that after living in different parks where homeless people hang out, what he observed is that people from the outside, several people from the outside from time to time, come to the park to have long, deep conversations with one or two of the homeless people that are living in the park, because people that have been living there for so long have lost all their pretensions, all the guises that we all accrue over years and years of living, you know, comfortable middle-class lives. And they find it an education to speak to people that have suffered deeply and have kind of come out from the other end. So all of this was astonishing to me. I mean, as a guy that lives in New York and sees, you know, homeless people on the street, it's as if Ralph presents it as if there's a subterranean world operating beneath the world that we live in, not literally beneath, but in effect beneath the world that we live in. And everything's in that world. There's intelligence. He tells me about a girl named Melanie. Melanie lives in a park around Pompano Beach, Florida, where Ralph goes for a while when he's living with the young girl, Jenny. And Melanie is the girlfriend of a guy named Wayne, who's a tough guy. And they kind of run the park. It's a park of homeless people. And they have very stringent rules. You're not allowed to rob in the park. You're not allowed to molest women in the park. You're not allowed to do anything bad in the park. Wayne and Melanie don't care what you do outside the park, but inside the park, it's proper living. And Ralph became friends with Melanie. And what he discovered was that before she became the lover of Wayne and became a homeless person, she was a high-level person that worked for Texas Instruments in computers. And Ralph would have long conversations with Melanie about computers, large frame computers that she could take apart and put together. And Ralph could also put together computers, but not the large ones. He could put together small ones. And he couldn't believe that he found someone living in a park that understood computer science better than he could. But that's sort of an example of what I've been talking about.
0: Yes, and we so often have this one-dimensional view that everyone who's homeless is on drugs, or everyone who's homeless is mentally ill, when in some cases it's you're on the margin anyway, or you lose your job, or your landlord kicks you out of the house. And I think it's something that is so misunderstood, that how can we as a culture and society possibly address the issue of homelessness when we have such a one-dimensional view of it? And I thought your storytelling here was a way inside of that. And it did open up the humanity of people who make their homes in bushes or under bridges or under piers.
1: Well, thank you for that. That's a big compliment. I appreciate it.
0: Fred Waitzkin Is there anything else you want to leave us with about this book, Anything is Good? And I sure appreciate your talking with us today.
1: Not about the book, but maybe sort of a continuation after the book. I guess it relates to certain of the things that we've touched upon today. You know, like I live in this very lovely neighborhood. It's south of Greenwich Village. And in front of my neighborhood, there's a park. And it's a little park. And there's about 12 or 14 benches on it. And it used to be where I taught my son how to play football, and where I'd sit with my daughter when she was a little girl. And there are like mommies and babies that are strolling there. And there's also one woman who lives there on a park bench. And it's been very, I hate to use the word interesting because it's kind of cold-blooded, but it's been interesting nonetheless to study the evolution of how people have gotten along with her over the last 2 years that she's lived there. She lives her whole life on the bench, on one bench, and she covers herself with a blanket. And up until 6 months ago, her husband lived on the bench with her. And her husband died in the winter of the cold. And now she lives on the bench herself. And for a while when she was living there, people were taking care of her. And there's still one or two wonderful women in the neighborhood to take care of her. But then people stopped taking care of her. And the caring morphed into resentment. Because when you walk past her bench, it smells. And the idea of such a person that does everything on the bench, and you can imagine the things that she does, just seemed so gross and off-putting that very liberal people in my neighborhood just can't care for her anymore. They just want her to leave. And in a sense, that one example is kind of emblematic of the homeless problems. I mean, you don't know what the answer is to it. It's tragic, and it's something that surrounds us. But anyway, I thought I'd mention that because it's right next to home. On the other hand, if you saw Ralph today, he's a wonderful person. He's 79 years old. He's smart as he was when he was in college, and he was a contemporary of Sol Kripke. But he's not damned anymore, and he's not lost. He's not an alien. He's a caring, wonderful person. And somehow this period of this trial period, where he lived in the street and half starved to death so many nights and lived outside in storms, he emerged from it, I think, a greater person. So maybe that's, in a sense, something of a happy ending. But I love him. He's a great guy.
0: Thanks so much, Fred, for talking with me today about this book.
1: Thank you so much. Thanks for having me.
0: My conversation with Fred Waitzkin on his book, Anything is Good. I am Suzanne Lang, bringing you a novel idea. Let's take a short break and then visit with Susan Sisko Carter, whose novel is The Lyric Hotel. Stay here with us.

0: I am Suzanne Lang with a novel idea. Susan Cisco Carter has been a singer most of her life and has recorded under various monikers: Susan Rafe, Susan Carter, Susan Cisco, an indication of her whimsy and sense of imagination. Susan is a storyteller, and she's made a career in Los Angeles writing for television. Now she brings us a novel, The Lyric Hotel, inspired by her own life and encounters when she lived in a boutique hotel in L.A. The story is funny, sexy, and real. And in the character of Jeanette, we find a woman who recreates herself in the image of the person she knows she is. Here's my conversation with Susan Cisco Carter. Her book is The Lyric Hotel. Though the story is bracketed with a Paris setting, this seems like such an LA story. It's also sexy and character-driven, a tale of one woman's experience with a lot of other people coming in and out of her life. So I want to talk about all that, but the book is titled The Lyric Hotel. So I want to start there. Talk about the setting and the Lyric Hotel and what drew you to it as a setting.
1: What drew me to the Lyric Hotel as a setting was a real hotel that I lived in West Hollywood for almost 2 years. It's a boutique hotel, and I found myself there because my house had mold. And it became necessary for me to flee the house, and I needed a hotel that would take my dog. And I stayed at the hotel while every single detail was made to my liking. And they kept messing up along the way. Well, what happened was I ended up living in this hotel for 2 years. When my condo was all fixed up, I didn't want to leave the hotel because I had gotten so used to this daily influx of characters. And there was something palpable about the desire that was in the hallways. And it was unlike anything I'd ever felt before, because I felt that I was privy to the behavior of these men. A lot of them did not think that they were ever going to see me again, so they would open up to me. And I realized, men are every bit as complicated as women. And so I thought, well, I need to write about this. And that was the genesis of it.
0: I want to talk a little bit about the people in the book, you know, and about its setting. Those of us who only know LA from movies and TV and crime novels, this somehow strikes me as a more real look at the life of the creative people who live in LA or are itinerant creatives and artists, like the people who come through the Lyric Hotel. And Jeanette, our main character, she directs commercials and isn't working all the time. And when she does, it's intense and concentrated. And then there's Evan, another character who is a musician who his life keeps him on the road. And you also have worked across industries, recording, writing for television. So I'd like to talk a little bit about this, about LA and the creativity there that maybe a lot of us just don't see or acknowledge.
1: It's a place where everyone seems to be working on something. I mean, most people that I meet in LA seem to be working on some new definition of themselves. I wrote this song called The Day Little Jimmy Scott Sang Just For Me, which was a musical tribute to this brilliant jazz singer that I had met when I was only 10 years old. And one of the lyrics is home of reinvention and the difficulty of identity retention. And when I first came out here, I was just a teenager and I had an album out. And when I came out here, it was just expanding. It expanded who I was because there were so many artists, so many musicians, so many people who had a sense of purpose. However, what I realized was everybody's sense of purpose had a different intensity. And I read a book that really resonated within me, The Courage to Create by Rollo May. The passage that meant the most to me was when he said, for some people, it is enough to think that they might create, that somewhere down the line, they were going to create something. And there were other people where that was not enough, just to think that someday they might, but that they actually had to create. That stuck with me, that the only way to do something is to actually do it. So LA, it can be inspiring when you meet other artists. For instance, I love that I live here and I have access to musicians. And I love this feeling of, oh, you could meet a like-minded person at a cafe and you never know whether that's going to lead to an artistic collaboration or furthering something, you know, that you want to do or that you're working on. It's that feeling in LA. The flip side of that is you could be at a party and realize that there are, you know, you're in a conversation and suddenly somebody's eyes wander and they look over your shoulder and you realize they're looking to see if there's somebody else in the room that can do more for them than you can. I like to say it's not for the squeamish, but the people that I met in the hotel, what was great about that experience is every musician or every artist that I met in that hotel was in the process of doing what it was they did best. They were there because they were on the road, they had a concert, or they were composing and they had meetings. So that I felt was just a wonderful existence for a while.
0: Let's drill into the book a little bit. Your main character, Jeanette, she wasn't living in there for 2 years, but she goes to stay in the Lyric Hotel as a long-term visitor. And she maybe is, it's a confused time in her life, but she is a woman who absolutely knows who she is and is unabashedly herself. And not to mention, she's witty and smart and talented. So let's talk a little bit about the main character of the book, Jeanette.
1: Sure.
0: I think that she confounded me in many ways because she's obviously a beautiful, sexy woman. And this is a very sexy book without having a lot of explicit sex in it.
1: That was my intention. Thank you.
0: So talk about Jeanette and who she is.
1: When we first meet Jeanette, it's in Paris, and she's talking to her mom about her husband. And we get the feeling that things aren't all that great between them. And she really loves him, but she realizes she can't live with him. And she decides to move to the last place she felt truly alive, which is the Lyric Hotel, which is the hotel where she had an affair with this married musician who stirred so much within her that it gave her the courage to say to her husband, I cannot do this anymore. And I think it was because when she was with this character who was named Evan, she felt a part of her come to life that hadn't been there for many, many years. And so when she moves to the hotel with her dog, Al, Al is a bit of a confidant to Jeanette. She often talks to Al. And one of the things she says to Al is, you know, it's different being single at 49 than it is at 23. And she's asking the dog, you know, am I smarter? Are my instincts more informed? Whereas she has a sense of, a strong sense of who she is. She's trying to find out, you know, is there a way to feel very much alive, very much of the time? And this is what she is after.
0: In a lot of the people she meets in the hotel is kind of exploring some of that and some of her edges. And, you know, I thought this book was also, you know, about relationships, and it ponders infidelity and the ramifications of infidelity. And there are some times that that is kind of pushed and pulled at in the book. And it also, I think, has not a main focus, but her focus is on women's sexual pleasure as well. So I thought that that was an interesting aspect to her and even some of the other characters. This is a very much, I'm going to say, a character-driven book, and she makes so many astute observations herself. You are pondering connection with others in a deep way.
1: Yes, I think your take is a beautiful take on it. One of my favorite writers is Annie Ernaux, and I love her attention to detail. I love how she captures passion and deep, deep longing. And passion and deep, deep longing, it, to me, it's the antithesis of, you know, just having sex so that you could have sex. And in fact, there's one of the men that she meets who is the photographer. You know, what she realizes is, she's feeling the power of her own sexuality, not his.
0: Right. Yes.
1: When somebody realizes that, that person knows what it is they're looking for. And, you know, the other thing is she's trying on various identities. That's the other thing. For instance, this photographer actually thinks that she's a private detective because
0: she tells him that. I mean, she was not always straight about her identity when she was talking with these people. She was having fun. She was having fun with it.
1: She was having fun. And it's like she's shopping for various parts of herself. And I think that's why, besides having fun, I think that's why she so easily tells these men, you know, that she's something that she isn't. Because within those identities, like when she says she's a choreographer, within that identity, you know, there is grace, right? There is a flow of movement.
0: She is kind of looking for how she wants to be in the world. And she, during the course of the book, she puzzles through that, but largely through these encounters with other people from the hotel. And she has a quick wit and an observant eye, which you mentioned her mother earlier. She may have gotten from her mom, who isn't in the book a lot, but her character is so richly drawn, and that it's really pleasurable when she and Jeanette interact, and they have a good relationship because her mother's a pretty strong focused woman too. So I wondered about that relationship that you created between the mother and the daughter in the book.
1: Well, that makes me happy, you know, because I love Jeanette's mother. I love Tess. And it's interesting that you say she's not in the book a lot, because she was in the book less before. In my early drafts, she did not come in the book until really the last few chapters. And a wonderful writer friend of mine said, why don't you put the mother in one of those opening scenes in Paris? And I thought about that, and I thought, yeah, that's a great idea, because we should see this relationship that she has with her mother. And I really wanted to create a relationship where there was a mother and daughter that really admired one another. And Tess, yeah, she's very quick. You know, for instance, when Jeanette says that, because in the opening chapter, she is in Paris, and the reason she's there is she is being interviewed for a job to direct a commercial for a woman's feminine hygiene product. And the second chapter is her telling her mom, part of that scene is how the interview went. And she says to her mom, I don't think I got the job. I failed to convey the requisite enthusiasm, the requisite enthusiasm for the product. And I think her mother says something like, well, why should you have? You know, it's good to have standards. And her mother is always on her side, but always in an uplifting way.
0: That's really what I liked about both of these women in the book, is that, you know, Jeanette, with all her complexities, is as, I'm not going to remember what one of the characters says, that she was a corner of kindness in L.A., and that both Jeanette and her mom are good people, and they lead maybe unconventional lives, and Jeanette is traveling through all these other people at the Lyric Hotel, but they're good-hearted people. Is what I sensed. And that is part of our attraction to them as characters.
1: I worked very hard on that. I never wanted to write a book because I feel there's enough books where women are tearing into men. And I never wanted to write a book like that. I wanted to write a book where the men were having, you know, their own problems that they were working through. And also by having this main character who really does enjoy sex, but she does have her standards when it comes to sex. Like in the book, she says she cannot have sex with a man who did not know how to kiss her or touch her. And I wanted you to root for Jeanette and to realize that it was difficult to get to the place where she wanted to be. And later on in the book, Jeanette's mom is worried about her in Paris. And she knows that if Jeanette does not have anything where she could use this passionate side of her, that passion diffuses into a restless dissatisfaction. And her mom knows this because her mom is talking about herself. And there are a couple of times in the book where Jeanette says something funny and her mother says, well, you know who you sound like now? Me, of course. You know, and then later on she says something like, there you go again, sounding like my daughter. So I'm so happy that you like their relationship.
0: I'm talking with Susan Cisco Carter about her book, The Lyric Hotel. And there are a lot of other little plot threads that are fun and entertaining, including her doing a commercial for an erectile dysfunction product. but
1: Rigidine.
0: Rigidine, yes. Not Rigidine. That's
1: well,
0: how
1: you
0: I,
1: know what's
0: I was
1: funny?
0: Saying Rigidine when in my head.
1: It's so funny that you said that, because a dear musician friend of mine said the same thing. He said, so you called it Rigidine. And I said, oh, really? I always thought of it as Rigidine. And it was only then where I realized, oh, yeah. Well, it works well as Rigidine, too.
0: It does.
1: But yeah, that is my favorite kind of writing, when you could have a scene that is, you know, quite moving to the point of, you know, almost heartbreaking. And then, you know, the following chapter, you could be laughing out loud, because this to me is real life.
0: Yes, there were sensitive parts and longing and some fun encounters that she has. But, you know, Susan, before we say goodbye, I know you have a new recording out, or out soon, that maybe you even did to help commemorate the book. And I wonder if you could tell us a little bit about that. And are you working on another novel right now?
1: Yes, my song is called Sipping Wine in Paris. And I wrote it as a companion piece to the novel, and it's going to be released the same day as the novel. And this is a single, and I have some other songs that I've written that I am going to be recording, so that Sipping Wine in Paris can then be turned into an album.
0: I just wonder if you could tell me who plays the piano on that and accompanies you, because it's such a lovely piece.
1: The musician's name is Terry Plumeri, and he plays so beautifully on it. He was predominantly, he's no longer of this world, unfortunately, but he was predominantly a bass player. And I knew him because he played beautiful bass on an album I recorded for Epic. And then years later, we met up again, and I told him that I wanted to go into the studio again. And so we were thinking about what it was we would do. So I wrote Sipping Wine in Paris. So it's a real gift, I feel, I've been given. And you asked me the genesis of the book. I want to say this, that I knew two things. And what was difficult was to figure out a way how to combine them. I knew loss, and I knew what it was like to feel alluring because I had been a woman alone in a hotel. And I thought, oh, can you combine both of those? How are you going to do that? And I figured out how to do it. So that's part of the genesis.
0: And the book is The Lyric Hotel. Susan Cisco Carter, thank you so much for bringing it to us and for talking to us today.
1: Oh, it was such a pleasure. Thank you, Suzanne.
0: I have been talking with Susan Cisco Carter, and her book is The Lyric Hotel. Earlier, we heard from Fred Waitzkin on his book, Anything is Good. Both of these authors bring such authenticity to their storytelling that comes from the heart, making for unforgettable characters and story. I am Suzanne Lang. I have production assistance from Mark Prell, Max Allen, Kelly Olson, and Will Penny. Our theme music is from the always amazing Peter Jacobson. We are a production of Lit Radio and Northern California Public Media. 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

0: 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We're in Las Vegas, Nevada, in the Diamondback Land Surveying Studios. I'm Jeremy. She's Amy.
1: Hello.
0: Y'all know the drill. Anyway, I want to get back. You know, we were talking about the what to do at Great Basin National Park, and the caves are awesome. The scenic route is, I think, beautiful.
1: Mm-hmm.
0: The trails are incredible. And just the whole thing, I think, makes up a really great national park experience. But one of the things I believe goes underrated a little bit, or maybe slips under the radar just a little bit, all those little under the thing sayings that they have out there, is that it's an actual international dark sky place.
1: Yes. Yeah.
0: And it's one of the very few national parks that actually carries that distinction, along with Death Valley,
1: mm-hmm.
0: you know, kind of its sister park, not too far away or whatever, relatively speaking. And so there's some beautiful stargazing and astronomy to be had out there.
1: There really is. As you said, it sits in one of the darkest skies in all of the lower 48 states of the United States. But one of the other things that makes it unique is that Great Basin is the only national park that has its own research grade observatory. It was built, I believe, in around 10-ish years ago. And they actually do research out there on, you know, stars, and it has its own website that you can go to. It's greatbasinobservatory.org, and you can learn more about it. But it's the only national park in the United States that has an official observatory on its grounds. So they really do celebrate that they are part of this dark skies area, and that they do have such magnificent stargazing. And they even are part of, I believe, the annual International Dark Skies Festival. Is that what it's called?
0: Is that what it's called?
1: I think so. International Dark Sky Association, but then they have a festival out there.
0: It's a Great Basin Astronomy Festival.
1: Yes. They just had it in just a few weeks ago, actually, in September is when they have it every year. And this is when the park does tend to see its highest number of visitors. And also the little town outside of it, Baker, sees its highest number of tourists, and it's tiny little town too. We stopped at a little cafe, and they had a sign up still left over from the festival. I don't know if you saw it, and we were like, oh, we must have just missed it.
0: Yeah. And it's one of these that I believe the festival is free, right?
1: I think so. Yes.
0: Yeah. All the events are free, but you have to have some reservations for a few different events. What's even better, I think, is throughout the summertime up to the festival and maybe a little bit past it, they actually have ranger programs around the astronomy that they have for free Thursday through Sundays. And where you can come out, and it's first come, first serve. And they go into the parking lot, fills up at the Layman Caves Visitor Center, which is near.
1: They have an amphitheater actually for stargazing.
0: Yeah, near the amphitheater that's for stargazing and everything. But it's until the parking lot's filled up, and then they turn away everyone else. But like, you go out there and they teach you, you know, number one, how to properly look for stars. You know, the basics of astronomy and different things like that. So it's very much a functioning, like, educational place to go if you are interested in looking at all that heavenly glory out there.
1: Well, I don't know if you saw, but even when we came out of our cave tour, there was a different park ranger standing over to the side with a family that had small children, and he had a telescope up. It was the middle of the day, but
0: they were staring at the sun.
1: He was showing her how to look at different things during the day. So this is a functioning program that the park offers day and night, depending on the time of year, because this is really part of the park's identity. They have the caves, they have the Wheeler Peak, and they have the dark skies.
0: Which, I mean, is just, wow. I mean, even we were on like the loneliest road in America, Highway 50.
1: Mm-hmm.
0: It runs out there, and that kind of intersects with like 93 and Highway 6 and a lot of places where you can drive for long periods of time. And number one, not see a whole lot of other vehicles. there's not a whole lot of towns.
1: Yeah.
0: Which means there's not a whole lot of light pollution.
1: Exactly.
0: Which not only the park, but the surrounding roads and communities are some of the, like, what the, I mean, the unscientific way would say, like, that's some of the starriest driving that I've ever come across. Like,
1: yes,
0: you know, when we were on Highway 50 and we just kind of shut off the lights, which, number one, not safe. Don't do that. But
1: we did stopped that. The car.
0: We also did that in Death Valley,
1: yeah.
0: Where we pulled over on the side of the road, stopped the car, and we just, like, took it all in, you know. And then we're kind of talking about where we stayed at Hidden Canyon mm-hmm. Retreat, where we were just under just this blanket of stars out there. Right. I mean, I haven't been somewhere like that in, like, years.
1: Well, and I would say I think the stargazing was better at Great Basin than at Death Valley, because mm-hmm. Death Valley is starting to get light pollution from not only Vegas, but also the towns in California, whereas Great Basin is still a little more insulated.
0: Yeah,
1: it is pretty far from everything, and the surrounding small towns understand about the light pollution and have done their work to lower the impact. Mm-hmm. So in Great Basin, you can, on a clear night, you can see the Milky Way with just your eyes. You don't even need a telescope.
0: Yeah.
1: And you and I, that night that we first walked out there, our eyes hadn't adjusted yet. And I was just starting to see it forming in the sky. And I thought, maybe I need new contacts. Like, that just kind of, it doesn't look the way I know stars to look. And mm-hmm. then we went out a little bit later when it was even darker. And I kind of just had this moment of like, I've never seen the Milky Way before. Most people in the United States and other really populated countries and areas around the world, we don't get to see stars on this level unless you get truly away from everything else. And seeing it was very, like, impressive, but also a little bit like, shows you how tiny you are in this whole galaxy of things, right?
0: It does. I wonder if people, I mean, because I don't think people look at the stars enough anymore. They don't look at the sky, because if you're in a city, you probably are aware of the moon and you are probably aware of the few stars that you know of in your section of wherever you might live, you know. But when you finally go out, and it doesn't matter what continent you're on, when you finally go out to a darker area and you look up, and because, you know, when I'm talking to my friend Andreas, who's in Peru, and then my friends in, like, Australia, you know, they have totally different skies than what we have, you know. And it's like, but I don't know how many times people actually look up anymore, because we're so used to not seeing that much. Or you're like, oh, look up and there's that one star and you're like, oh, that's cool. I mean, whatever.
1: We live in one of the brightest towns or cities.
0: We literally have a building that shoots a light into space.
1: Yeah. And we can still, from our backyard, still see a good handful of stars. Uh-huh. But those are super bright ones. And then you go to one of these dark sky places, and it starts getting dark pretty early. And so we were like, what are you supposed to do after 7:30 when it's dark? Like, you just go to bed, right? So we did. But then that had us waking up at like 2:30, 3 o'clock in the morning. So we're like, oh, well, let's go outside and look at the stars. And it was a little bit of a moment of like, wow, but also, am I seeing what I think I'm seeing? Like, is that really the Milky Way right there? It feels like you can just kind of reach out and touch it. Because we've been to a lot of places that has claimed dark sky. I've never been to one like this before.
0: Yeah. I mean, maybe Lake Tahoe years ago, Death Valley, you know. But then, like, if you're in some remote places, like trying to drive out a few hours outside of, like, Melbourne in Australia, you know, then you get something. But it's still, I think Great Basin and the areas around it, I think this is a totally different level, because it's a different level of dark.
1: Yeah.
0: Too. Like, there's not a whole lot out there. And it's just, like you said, man, you know, and I think we've driven the point home, but, like, I don't know if we can adequately describe just staring up at this and being like, what the, like,
1: exactly.
0: I can't remember the last time I've actually seen the sky and seen the stars like this.
1: It's so impressive. It really is.
0: I mean, it kind of makes you emotional, man.
1: It does. Well, speaking of dark,
0: okay,
1: I want to go back to the cave tour for just a minute.
0: Okay. All right. Oh, I know where you're going. Yeah.
1: Because as we said, you go into these caves and they have professionally lit it. It's not like, oh, they're turning on floodlights in there, but there are strategically placed lights. So it's never like super, super dark. But we did get to this one point in the area. It's kind of a flatter, larger opening. And the ranger asks everybody, are you okay with darkness? And we're all like, yeah. And she turns out all the lights so we can see how truly dark it is in the cave. And first of all, that is the darkest I've ever experienced, right? I mean, absolutely. We're like, yeah. I don't know, 100 feet underground, and it's dark.
0: It's pitch black.
1: Yeah. And yep. So you think, okay, a couple of seconds, she's going to turn the lights on.
0: Mm-hmm.
1: But she doesn't. She keeps talking. And then what happened?
0: She's talking, but she's talking, and God bless this lady. She's talking about, this environment's good for these kind of insects, millipedes, and all these other things, and this giant poisonous scorpion that, does whatever. And then, like, I lose track. I have no idea what she's talking about because I just felt my whole body start sweating. Like, it was about 30 seconds in, and I thought she was going to do a quick, like, oh, the lights are back on. She keeps them off for an extended period of time. And that's when it started hitting me like, oh, I think I'm getting a little claustrophobic. Like, I'm getting a little, I was about to freak out, dude.
1: I felt you put your hand on my back and I thought you were comforting me. No. But when the lights came back on and I looked at you, I realized, no, you needed me. You needed to, like, feel somebody so you didn't just pass out. Like,
0: comfort
1: that's...
0: you. Oh, no. I was trying not to start screaming like a child. Oh, my God. Dude.
1: And there were children in there.
0: There were children. Everyone was having a good old time.
1: And you are and in I'm the back of the room.
0: And I'm sweating and I got my hand on you and I'm like, I'm about to, like, freak out. Curse this lady and then pass out on the ground, not necessarily in that order. So that's how I learned that after a little bit.
1: You don't like total darkness.
0: Total darkness, no.
1: Jeremy needs a nightlight.
0: It kind of reminds me. Yeah. Well, yeah, you know what? Never mind. Family program, just keep it right there. But yeah, I had a little freak out moment. Maybe you will too. Book that tour, that Laban Caves tour at Great Basin National Park. Thank you so much for joining us. We'll see you guys next time. It's the Unscaled Travel Show.

0: People, I was going to say continents. I was going to say Rick Steves. I don't know. Something happens with that.
1: It also makes us feel better when somebody gives us 5 stars. Those 1 stars, they really shake us up sometimes.
0: I'm not going to talk about that. I swear to God, I'm not going to talk about that. Okay, so let's talk about these cave tours that we built everything that we built everything around, because it was, I didn't know what to expect. I had never been on a cave tour.
1: I had not either. I mean, you and I went into an ice cave. We've been into 2 different ice caves on our travels, but we've never gone into like an actual cave before.
0: Yeah. And I always I was racking my brain, because I was like, I convinced myself that I had, but I couldn't remember actually going underground and being there for a while or whatever. Yeah. It was always kind of like the ice cave that we went in Switzerland was like dug out into a glacier.
1: Mm-hmm.
0: But it wasn't.
1: It wasn't underground. It was on top of a mountain.
0: Top of the mountain. Yeah. It's not the same feeling.
1: Yeah, I think. This was very interesting. I didn't know what to expect either. And even when you look at some pictures, you're like, oh, that's interesting. But you don't. If you've never done it, it is hard to wrap your head around the fact that you are walking through a door and going down so far underground that the ranger told us if there was an earthquake, we wouldn't know it until we came out of the exit of the tunnel and saw the destruction. And you're like, how's that possible?
0: I don't know. And the only answer is science. I know. Our ranger was so good, and she was so knowledgeable about stuff, as they all are, of course, in our MPS. But like, this was, of course, the highlight of our entire trip. And we mentioned we took the 90-minute Grand Palace tour, which is the longest of the 3 standard tours that they offer. They do have shorter ones that don't go as far in and don't last as long, which they highly recommend if you're traveling with small kids, unless you think they can handle the, you know, the longer durations or whatever. But we were at the 90-minute mark. And they do have a 60-minute lodge room tour. And like I said, that 30-minute Gothic Palace tour. And those can all be found online, and tickets to all those, everything else. But the number one we've mentioned, book ahead.
1: Yes, absolutely.
0: If you don't have the recreation.gov app, or you don't know the website, which I just said, recreation.gov, the tours are capped at 20 people, and they do sell out. In fact, when we were there, there was a gentleman and his son. They were trying to get tickets for like that day.
1: Mm-hmm.
0: And the the ranger by the desk, she was just looking at him. She was like, I don't know. She's like, we're sold out for the next couple of weeks. I don't know what to tell you or whatever, because people think that
1: they're sold out for 30 days.
0: Every once in a while, if someone doesn't show up or someone calls and cancels, they do have openings, but it's very rare. Right. So.
1: And this is a tour that runs year round. It is not seasonal. They don't just do it in the summer. They do these tours every day minus the major holidays. So you can go at any point in the year, which I think is great, because this is one of the parks that doesn't shut down. It's not seasonal like some of the other ones are. So you can enjoy it. Yeah, you can go do a cave tour, you know, on your winter break.
0: And it's wild that being so far underground, or you go so far underground, that it stays a certain temperature all year round. It's like visiting Lake Tahoe.
1: Yeah.
0: Like the lake stays a certain temperature. Well, this one does too. It's in summer, it can be a great cool reprieve because it stays 52 degrees all year round. In winter, if it's cold, it can actually feel a little bit warm in there.
1: So when we go, you check in at the desk and you get your little pass to go on the tour. But before you do that, they have to ask you a few questions to make sure you're ready to go on this cave tour. And one of the questions was, are you prepared to be in 50 degree weather for an hour and a half? And I was like, yes. I don't know. I don't remember the last time I was in 50 degree weather for an hour and a half solid. And then the next question was, have you been in a cave in the last 10 years? And you and I both looked at each other like, no.
0: That's when I really started thinking about it. I was like, have I? Like, we've gone a lot of places, but have we been in caves? No. Right. The answer is no, right? And they do that because it's mandatory for their white nose syndrome screening that helps protect the bat population. Mm-hmm. And like, I guess if the answer is yes, they do additional.
1: Maybe, yeah.
0: Like cleaning, like even before we step in, they had you step with your shoes into a composite mix of different.
1: It was like water and some other chemicals to kind of clean
0: the bottom of your shoes.

0: your shoes so you weren't tracking in any like mm-hmm. funguses or anything else that could really damage these kind of ecosystems that are so very, very fragile. It's yeah. kind of crazy that they've been built over millions and millions of years and they can still be so incredibly fragile.
1: So when we did that, I was a little bit concerned, like, okay, there's going to be bats overhead in this cave. And I was,
0: that's what I thought.
1: I did too. I really thought like, oh, there's going to be bats everywhere. I didn't see a single bat in the cave.
0: That's good.
1: But we didn't go into every little crevice, did we? No, there's like a major walkway that they've created, tunneled through this cave system. And you don't get to go into all the different caverns. So yeah. they're probably living in one of the other caverns, but it was a really unique experience.
0: So they warn you up front also, you're in some sort of tight spaces. Okay. Not all of them. It's not like the caving. Don't watch those videos, number one. Don't watch the caving
1: spelunking. Which you did right before we went.
0: Which they're some of my favorite videos because I'm always like, why would anyone do this? Where they're like sliding through these barely, you know, these holes that are very, you know, barely big enough for a human body. Yeah. And they're doing this and they're all laughing, having a good time. And I'm like, why would anyone do this? And of course, that's not a good build up to like these caves. You're not doing that, number one.
1: No, which they did. The ranger did say they do have those types, the one of those types of tours, but they have a very small opening that you have to prove you can fit through. Mm-hmm. And there's so many other things you have to prove you can do that they don't tend to have a lot of people go on that tour.
0: Yeah, it's a 3-hour wild caving tour that happens only on the weekends. And you got to prove a lot of stuff, which look, I wasn't squeezing any of my body
1: that little boy tried to go through the opening and he barely fit and he was like 6. So if he can barely fit, I'm not trying.
0: Yeah. And I already know the answer to that question. So I wasn't getting on the ground. The discovery of the cave, the Layman caves, usually is credited to Absalom Layman in 1885. And since 1885, they've been giving some sort of tours mm-hmm. to this cave. So these cave tours have been active for, I mean, over 100 years. People have been seeing these tours, which is a big part of the history of it, right? But the National Park Service itself flags the date as a little bit questionable because the earliest hard evidence is an 1878 inscribed in the side chamber that they found later on that our park ranger told us about. But you know what? Anyone could go in there and write 1878 on anything.
1: Yeah.
0: There's no way to confirm or deny. So they're like, at least since 1885, this cave system has been open for tours. Mm-hmm. And in fact, Layman himself started welcoming people in and basically he would give them a candle and, you know, like, hey, once you're out of there, like if you haven't checked back in with me in 24 hours, I'll come and try to find you. But like, it's important that you, you come and check in at the ranch or whatever, his house while you were doing your thing, but you were kind of left to your own devices, there and do whatever.
1: And at that point, the cave did not have like well-worn paths. They were doing this like scuttling through a cave with a candle, sometimes through these little tiny crevices. And it's just, she was trying to explain it to us. She's like, imagine you're in the clothing from that time period and you're holding a candle. And she's pointing out different places of how they would get from one cavern to another. And she's like, and you're having to crawl on your stomach through that little opening. And I was like, yeah, I wouldn't have done it. Yeah. I would have turned around.
0: I mean, think about like how people had to dress back then. Yeah. Like, you know, I could be in basically what I'm wearing now, but you know, like some slacks or something like that. But like ladies would be in
1: and the dresses
0: and dresses and stuff, trying to like scramble on your stomach, like through around stalagmites and stalactites. And
1: we learned so much sciencey stuff on this trip too.
0: And it's hard to explain on a radio show, like what these places look like. It is gorgeous.
1: It really is.
0: They have modern lighting in there that they turn off and on for various lengths of time, because even light can damage some of the things that are growing in these caves and everything. You're not allowed to touch any of the walls, any of these stalagmites or anything like that. Obviously, you don't want to. You could damage things. But so it's hard to kind of like, you know, describe all of that. But overall, looking at it, your experience, what would you tell someone about how about Layman Caves?
1: I think it was completely worth it. I mean, you had said, the tickets are a little pricey, which, I mean, to me, they weren't that pricey, but I feel like it was absolutely worth it to go on this tour. The first room you go into, which I believe was the Gothic room, we all just started taking pictures immediately because it's just so impressive looking. These formations and whatever they're called. It's just, it's fascinating too, because if you've never seen anything like that, you're like, and you're listening to the arranger talk about how they're made and how long it takes to make one. This isn't something that just forms over a decade or two. This is like thousands of years worth of mineral deposits that create these almost like rock icicles hanging from the ceiling.
0: Yeah.
1: And then they drip onto the ground, causing shoots formations to come up from the ground. And it's beautiful. And like you said, it's, they light it up in a way, and whoever did the lighting, great job, because some of them are lit up so beautifully. Like, you just take a picture and you're like, that is a masterpiece. And I am not a good photographer, but it was really a really cool experience. And every room we went into just felt even more impressive than the one before it.
0: Yeah. There were places where, back in the, I guess, early 1900s, late 1800s, they held square dances.
1: Yeah.
0: They had an entire band that came through and just like squatted in the cave, and they had a good old hoedown or whatever, or hootenanny, excuse me. And then a couple of early in the day, they had some proms, high school proms that took place in there. They even had weddings. People have gotten married inside these caves, which is, I think,
1: well, and apparently unique. Some movie shot a few scenes inside the cave, too. I'd never heard of the movie she was talking about.
0: It was something about the Wizard of Mars or something like that. It was supposed to be some spinoff of The Wizard of Oz. It's from the 40s or 50s, but they shot inside the caves. And so it's very unique and very much worth the money and time. I highly recommend it. So, but keep it right here. Unscaled Travel Show. We'll be right back.

0: Hi, everyone. Welcome back to the show. Check us out online, unscaledtravelshow.com, for all of our past episodes and interviews, even some travel articles. You know, I write. They got some in there that tie in, some that go expand on some of our shows as well, to give you as much information as possible to hopefully set up a good experience for your next travel. You know, the Layman Caves and all of this around Great Basin National Park, I think the caves are not the only reason, but a central reason why the park itself exists. But once you like have been inside, I think the whole neighborhood, quote unquote, around the park is actually this wonderful kind of weirdly unique to Nevada experience, because outside the park too are ghost towns, which, if you don't know, Nevada has over 600 ghost towns.
1: Yeah.
0: Most of them are tied to old mining communities and everything, you know, boom and bust kind of experiences. But that, so that's true even around the Great Basin Park. So, you know, kind of switching gears, which one of my favorite things is this, how we pivot. You know, we're in the park and we're doing park things, right? We're doing scenic drives, we're on a trail, we're doing this, we're doing that. But like outside, it's just like always the Wild West for us. We never know.
1: We're driving and we'll just see a sign. We're like, ooh, let's go there.
0: Yes. And that's exactly kind of how it was. And it ties to in the park, right? So there's a community called Osceola. Osceola was a ghost mining, or it was a mining camp. Now it's a kind of a ghost town. But it attaches to Great Basin because I believe in the late 1800s, there was a mining community. They needed water to separate, you know, the ground and everything from gold, what they were looking for. So they built very quickly a ditch 18 miles long to their mining community in Osceola, trying to get some of that sweet, sweet water
1: from the mountain,
0: which had plenty, to this area that had none. It cost over $100,000 back then, which is millions and millions of dollars today.
1: Right.
0: Didn't work out for them, because a couple of years later, the ditch and the community were kind of gone.
1: And how do we know this? How do we know this whole story?
0: I read placards.
1: Because we saw a sign for a trail. It said the Osceola Ditch Trail. And we're like, oh, okay, let's go walk it.
0: There's not too many times where I'm like, oh, the Osceola, oh, there's a trail that's called a ditch. Let's go follow that. But we did this time. And it had a fascinating little history, even though it was short. But once we were outside the park, you and I, we saw the sign for Osceola. And you were like, oh, there's that community we were reading about. And it's just a little sign with an arrow, like they all are, right at the Sacramento Pass, which is off Highway 50. Highway 50 is the loneliest road in America, for those keeping up. And if you drive in, you're like, okay, it's like a little rest stop area. But then there's a gravel road. And you and I
1: There's no sign at all.
0: We have this thing about gravel roads. We just got to travel down them. You travel down this road and it's about, I want to say in total, probably what, 14 miles?
1: Yeah.
0: In total. And in Osceola, the mining town, sits like seven miles in, like the very center of it. But there is private land out there. And so there are some like scattered homes of some sort. Yeah. I don't want to say militia, but it gave that feeling.
1: But I think it was a little misleading, because on the highway is an actual highway sign that says Osceola and an arrow to the left from the direction we were coming. So it makes it seem like there is an actual town that you can go see.
0: Yeah.
1: You just have to take this gravel road. So we did.
0: And apparently you could at some point. But private citizens have purchased some land out there and they put up a privacy fence.
1: And
0: a privacy gate, which we didn't know until going out there, driving all the way down. And then all of a sudden there's a gate that's like, that's private property, no trespassing or whatever. But every GPS, everything that we were reading,
1: all the maps
0: said, you know, it's down this road and we couldn't go past it. So it was kind of a letdown. Yeah. There was one crumbling building with no information on it. Actually, it was in pretty good shape, but it was definitely from the mining community days. But, you know, the interesting part around it is here in 1878, supposedly they found a 24-pound golden nugget, which back then it was valued at $3,600, but it's the largest nugget ever found in Nevada. Today it'd be worth millions and millions and millions of dollars. But supposedly they pulled it right out of the earth. It wasn't anything like they didn't have to like do anything special. It kind of like fell out of the ground and it started
1: this whole
0: bonanza
1: thing
0: around there.
1: Yeah.
0: But I mean, going out there, I hate to let you down. It's on private land unless somebody gets real cool about some things.
1: Right. But we do that. We see a sign. We're like, oh, we want to see where this goes. And sometimes it pays off. And sometimes you come to a fence that says private property. So we took a couple of pictures from the road. And then we got back on this gravel drive and made our way back to Highway 50.
0: And it's kind of crazy to think about that. At the time, Osceola would have been a pretty well-known community for those who lived between like 1880 and 1930, because at its height, there were almost 2,000 people, probably around 1,500 residents, but it did have railways and everything that connected to a larger, larger communities and things like that. But by the 1950s, there was a fire at the last of the buildings and the last of the residents in Osceola left.
1: Yeah,
0: there's been some mining activity since then on a limited basis, but they haven't, you know, nothing like it was back then.
1: Well, and another stop that we made right outside of the park, it's like right outside the Baker city limits, was the Baker archaeologist
0: archaeology site.
1: Yeah. Yes. And so usually this kind of stuff fascinates me, and you're like, hey, it's right here, let's go. And it's like 2 miles from the visitor center to Great Basin. And we went over there, and I mean, I hate to say it, it was a little bit of a letdown. It was. There's not much to see. I don't know why. And it's on maps. It's on everything. Like, oh, it's this really cool thing to see. And it's basically the ground, and they've outlined where there were buildings underground.
0: Yeah.
1: But you can't see the buildings underground because they filled them back in to preserve them.
0: The structures were being damaged by the elements and everything. So they basically filled the holes back in and then just kind of marked where everything is, which makes you just walking around in a desert area looking at things on the ground.
1: Looking at some bricks on the ground.
0: which I guess is fascinating because they're part of what they call the Fremont people, which are tied more generally to like the same peoples that built like Mesa Verde, the structures in Mesa Verde National Park and the Puebloans and things like that in a larger sense, but there's nothing to see.
1: Right. It was a little bit let down, but you and I got on the road.
0: But there were like 18 picnic tables.
1: I don't understand. I guess it's a picnic area, but we thought we were going to see something. So we left there a little bit disappointed, we got on the road and we started going south, and we ended up in a town we've been to before that you've done some stories on called Pioche, but we did something new, which I thought was a really great stop.
0: It did. It turned into a really fascinating thing because, yes, we stopped in Pioche. Pioche at one time was deadlier than Tombstone, right? They have a boot hill where 72 men were buried there before they ever had a death from natural causes. Mm. So, like, it was a very lawless because it was very remote. It was a lawless place. And of course, it was a mining community as well. Now, it's not a ghost town. It is an active community today, but they actually have a structure that they have nicknamed the $1 Million Courthouse that we took a tour of.
1: Yeah.
0: Now, this courthouse was being built, and basically it's money they kept because of all kinds of situations. They kept having to basically refinance the what was owed on the building, and this building over 30 years or something like that, they never paid it off until it was condemned.
1: Yeah.
0: Until like 2 years after it was condemned, they never paid it off. And this structure that is nothing today, you look at it, you're like, this cost $1 million. And that's the exact point. Like, there's no need for this building to cost $1 million. Have,
1: right.
0: But it did.
1: They basically used it as collateral to do some other projects and just kept refinancing it. And what started as like a $25,000 project ended up at right under $1 million. So outside on the front of the building is written the $1 Million Courthouse. And you and I thought, we're just going to go take some pictures.
0: Yeah.
1: And they had a sign out front that said open for tours. And I was like, oh, well, let's walk in. So as we're walking in, a lady's coming out and she's like, oh, please come in. And she happened to be working the courthouse that day and was the docent providing tours for us. And we had her all to ourselves for around 30 minutes while she walked us around the property and the jail in the back, and you got to go into solitary confinement. But it was a really cool experience.
0: It was. It was really fascinating. And I love when we meet travel people and history people that love their jobs. Mm-hmm. And this lady, I believe her name was Melissa.
1: Yes.
0: But she was so excited to share with us like the history of the courthouse, walking us in every room, telling us not only just the history, but her favorite parts of it, what other people have experienced there, you know, and just kind of share her love of this town and this building and like how it connects to a larger world, you know, in the Wild West, because of course this is going to be in the late or in the early 1870s and how it all kind of dealt with, you know, just like the politics of Nevada at the time and everything. So when people like that are excited, and I've met people like that all over the world, when they're excited, it's infectious because you're like, wow, look at this. And then they always have little bits of history or information or a famous name or something like that. And they're very proud to name drop, because then you're like, oh, wow. And, you know, and if you've done stuff like I've done on my Unscaled Stories channel, like you in your mind, you're connecting like, oh, wow. OK, right. So this connects to this story, which connects it to another story.
1: Because you saw a newspaper clipping on the wall of a woman that you've done a story on. But that story was in a whole different town in California.
0: That was in Bodie.
1: Yeah. So it was like, oh, this same person who we know from your story in Bodie, California, was also in Pioche, Nevada at one point in time in her, you know, in her story. And it just, it really does start, like you said, connecting all these pieces. And Melissa was so excited, not only about the history, but some of the actual items in the space that she was pulling things out. She's like, this is one of my favorite things in this room. And look at this records book from the 1850s. It marks all the marriages in the county for that year. And you're just like, this is so neat to see this.
0: And I think there were even some banking things that you have a history in banking. And you were explaining to her what these things were. And she was like, I didn't know that. And so now she's going to have this little bit. She's going to share it with the next group. Look at that. You made a mark.
1: Yay.
0: Also, some guy rode a horse into there. It's kind of crazy. The marks are still on the ground.

0: Hi, everyone. Welcome back to the show. Remember, check us out online on skilledtravelshow.com. I wanted to take a second to talk about where we stayed. And this show isn't sponsored. It wasn't a press trip or anything like that, so we don't have any reason to embellish the truth about where we stayed or anything like that. But I really wanted to point this place out because, number one, I don't think a whole lot of people realize that it's there. Mm-hmm. When you start looking at the lodging options around Great Basin, again, there are very small communities. Like, I think there might be a couple of lodges in and around Baker. When you look at motels and hotels, it's probably going to be Ely or further into Utah, maybe Milford or something like that. Mm-hmm. But there is a little spot called the Hidden Canyon Retreat. And this is where we stayed. And it's kind of tucked away. I mean, in a hidden canyon.
1: It really is.
0: Just south of Garrison. And I will say, of just finding this place online, just doing a Google search, them having availability and going there, this was probably one of the better stays I've ever had.
1: Right.
0: When it comes to lodging at national parks.
1: Yeah, agree. When we first turned off the road to go to the Hidden Canyon, we were a little bit like, where are we going? Because you kind of drive by, it looks like an abandoned house or property, and then you're just sort of on this gravel road for several miles. And then finally you start getting into this canyon.
0: Yeah.
1: And we weren't really sure what to expect. And then suddenly, like, there's trees in the canyon and you see there's a building in front of you, and it was beautiful, really.
0: Yeah.
1: And as soon as we pulled up, we were going to the office and we had to stop because there was a herd of wild turkeys.
0: Is that what they're called?
1: I don't know what they're called.
0: A herd.
1: Wild turkeys. And then later that night, we are out on the porch of our little cabin and we hear something, and there's a deer 10 feet in front of us eating grass in front of our cabin. So, like, it was such a really, like, calming space to be in, but also had this wildlife element. But I think for me, the best part was because of the location, and we're going to talk more about this in our next segment, but because of the location, the amount of stars you can see at night, and you and I just sat outside in the dark and were looking at the stars. And we even woke up in the middle of the night to go look at the stars.
0: Yeah. I think we woke up like 3 a.m. and we were both standing on the porch of our little, it's like a little glamping cabin almost, you know, and it was just, I mean, you could see the entire Milky Way.
1: Yeah.
0: Just from right there. And I tell you, I mean, and the staff was friendly, whether hitting them up through text or email, they went out of their way to get us whatever we needed and wanted, including picking up some steaks for us. Well, shout out to Christina, who helped us, pick out some steaks and things. But as far as just staying, I mean, most places you're looking around, you're like, hey, man, as long as it's clean bed, whatever, I could deal with a lot. But this went above and beyond. So the Hidden Canyon Retreat, check it out if they have availability. Then lucky you, you're going to have a fun time, fun stay. And it's beautiful over there. So yeah, there you really go. Is. Keep it right here on Skilled.

0: Hi, everyone. Welcome back to the show. Check us out, unscaledtravelshow.com. We're in Las Vegas, Nevada, in the Diamondback Land Surveying Studios. I'm Jeremy. She's Amy.
1: Hello.
0: Y'all know the drill. Anyway, I want to get back. You know, we were talking about the what to do at Great Basin National Park, and the caves are awesome. The scenic route is, I think, beautiful. Mm-hmm. The trails are incredible. And just the whole thing, I think, makes up a really great national park experience. But one of the things that I believe goes underrated a little bit, or maybe slips under the radar just a little bit, all those little under the thing sayings that they have out there, is that it's an actual international dark sky place.
1: Yes. Yeah.
0: And it's one of the very few national parks that actually carries that distinction, along with Death Valley, mm-hmm. you know, kind of its sister park, not too far away or whatever, relatively speaking. And so there's some beautiful stargazing and astronomy to be had out there.
1: There really is. As you said, it sits in one of the darkest skies in all of the lower 48 states of the United States. But one of the other things that makes it unique is that Great Basin is the only national park that has its own research grade observatory. It was built, I believe, in around 10-ish years ago. And they actually do research out there on, you know, stars. And it has its own website that you can go to. It's greatbasinobservatory.org, and you can learn more about it. But it's the only national park in the United States that has an official observatory on its grounds. So they really do celebrate that they are part of this dark skies area, and that they do have such magnificent stargazing. And they even are part of, I believe, the annual International Dark Skies Festival. Is that what it's called?
0: Is that what it's called?
1: I think so. International Dark Sky Association, but then they have a festival out there.
0: It's a Great Basin Astronomy Festival.
1: Yes. They just had it in just a few weeks ago, actually, in September is when they have it every year. And this is when the park does tend to see its highest number of visitors. And also the little town outside of it, Baker, sees its highest number of tourists, and it's tiny little town too. Because we stopped at a little cafe, and they had a sign up still left over from the festival. I don't know if you saw it, and we were like, "Oh, we must have just missed it."
0: Yeah, and it's one of these that I believe the festival is free, right?
1: I think so. Yes.
0: Yeah, all the events are free, but you have to have some reservations for a few different events. What's even better, I think, is throughout the summertime up to the festival and maybe a little bit past it, they actually have ranger programs around the astronomy that they have for free Thursday through Sundays. And where you can come out, and it's first come, first serve. And they go into the parking lot, fills up at the Layman Caves Visitor Center, which is near.
1: They have an amphitheater actually for stargazing.
0: Yeah, near the amphitheater that's for stargazing and everything. But it's until the parking lot's filled up, and then they turn away everyone else. But like, you go out there and they teach you, you know, number one, how to properly look for stars. You know, the basics of astronomy and different things like that. So it's a very much a functioning, like, educational place to go if you are interested in looking at all that heavenly glory out there.
1: Well, I don't know if you saw, but even when we came out of our cave tour, there was a different park ranger standing over to the side with a family that had small children, and he had a telescope up. It was the middle of the day, but they do.
0: They were staring at the sun. No,
1: he was showing her how to look at different things during the day. So this is a functioning program that the park offers day and night, depending on the time of year, because this is really part of the park's identity. They have the caves, they have the Wheeler Peak, and they have the dark skies.
0: Which, I mean, is just wow. I mean, even we were on like the loneliest road in America, Highway 50. Mm-hmm. It runs out there, and that kind of intersects with like 93 and Highway 6 and a lot of places where you can drive for long periods of time. And number one, not see a whole lot of other vehicles. there's not a whole lot of towns.
1: Yeah.
0: Which means there's not a whole lot of light pollution.
1: Exactly.
0: Which not only the park, but the surrounding roads and communities are some of the, like, what the, I mean, the unscientific way would say, like, that's some of the starriest driving that I've ever come across. Like,
1: yes.
0: You know, when we were on Highway 50 and we just kind of shut off the lights, which, number one, not safe. Don't do that. But
1: we did stopped that. The car.
0: We also did that in Death Valley,
1: yeah.
0: Where we pulled over on the side of the road, stopped the car, and we just, like, took it all in, you know. And then we're kind of talking about where we stayed at Hidden Canyon mm-hmm. Retreat, where we were just under just this blanket of stars out there. Right. I mean, I haven't been somewhere like that in, like, years.
1: Well, and I would say I think the stargazing was better at Great Basin than at Death Valley, because Death Valley is starting to get light pollution from not only Vegas, but also the towns in California, whereas Great Basin is still a little more insulated.
0: Yeah.
1: It is pretty far from everything, and the surrounding small towns understand about the light pollution and have done their work to lower the impact. Mm-hmm. So in Great Basin, you can, on a clear night, you can see the Milky Way with just your eyes. You don't even need a telescope.
0: Yeah.
1: And you and I, that night that we first walked out there, our eyes hadn't adjusted yet. And I was just starting to see it forming in the sky. And I thought, maybe I need new contacts. Like, that just kind of, it doesn't look the way I know stars to look. And mm-hmm. then we went out a little bit later when it was even darker. And I kind of just had this moment of like, I've never seen the Milky Way before. Most people in the United States and other really populated countries and areas around the world, we don't get to see stars on this level unless you get truly away from everything else. And seeing it was very, like, impressive, but also a little bit like, shows you how tiny you are in this whole galaxy of things, right?
0: It does. I wonder if people, because I don't think people look at the stars enough anymore. They don't look at the sky. Because if you're in a city, you probably are aware of the moon, and you are probably aware of the few stars that you know of in your section of wherever you might live. You know, but when you finally go out, and it doesn't matter what continent you're on, when you finally go out to a darker area and you look up, and because, you know, when I'm talking to my friend Andreas, who's in Peru, and then my friends in, like, Australia, you know, they have totally different skies than what we have, you know? And it's like, but I don't know how many times people actually look up anymore, because we're so used to not seeing that much. Or you're like, oh, look up and there's that one star and you're like, oh, that's cool. I mean, whatever.
1: We live in one of the brightest towns or cities.
0: We literally have a building that shoots a light into space.
1: Yeah. And we every can still, night. From our backyard, still see a good handful of stars. Uh-huh. But those are super bright ones. And then you go to one of these dark sky places, and it starts getting dark pretty early. And so we were like, what are you supposed to do after 7:30 when it's dark? Like, you just go to bed, right? So we did. But then that had us waking up at like 2:30, 3 o'clock in the morning. So we're like, oh, well, let's go outside and look at the stars. And it was a little bit of a moment of like, wow, but also, am I seeing what I think I'm seeing? Like, is that really the Milky Way right there? It feels like you can just kind of reach out and touch it. Because we've been to a lot of places that has claim dark sky. I've never been to one like this before.
0: Yeah. I mean, maybe Lake Tahoe years ago, Death Valley, you know, but then, like, if you're in some remote places, like trying to drive out a few hours outside of, like, Melbourne in Australia, you know, then you get something. But it's still, I think Great Basin and the areas around it, I think this is a totally different level, because it's a different level of dark.
1: Yeah.
0: Too. Like, there's not a whole lot out there. And it's just, like you said, man, you know, and I think we've driven the point home, but, like, I don't know if we can adequately describe just staring up at this and being like, what the, like,
1: exactly.
0: I can't remember the last time I've actually seen the sky and seen the stars like this.
1: It's so impressive. It really is.
0: I mean, it kind of makes you emotional, man.
1: It does. Well, speaking of dark,
0: okay,
1: I want to go back to the cave tour for just a minute.
0: All right. Oh, I know where you're going. Yeah.
1: Because as we said, you go into these caves and they have professionally lit it. It's not like, oh, they're turning on floodlights in there, but there are strategically placed lights. So it's never like super, super dark. But we did get to this one point in the area. It's kind of a flatter, larger opening. And the ranger asks everybody, are you okay with darkness? And we're all like, yeah. And she turns out all the lights so we can see how truly dark it is in the cave. And first of all, that is the darkest I've ever experienced, right? I mean, absolutely. We're like, I don't know, 100 feet underground and there, it's dark.
0: It's pitch black.
1: Yeah. And so you think, okay, a couple of seconds, she's going to turn the lights on.
0: Mm-hmm.
1: But she doesn't. She keeps talking. And then what happened?
0: She's talking, but she's talking, and God bless this lady. She's talking about, you know, this environment's good for these kind of insects, millipedes, and all these other things, and this giant poisonous scorpion that, you know, does whatever. And then, like, I lose track. I have no idea what she's talking about because I just felt my whole body start sweating. Like, it was about 30 seconds in, and I thought she was going to do a quick, like, oh, the lights are back on. She keeps them off for an extended period of time. And that's when it started hitting me like, oh, I think I'm getting a little claustrophobic. Like I'm getting a little, I was about to freak out, dude.
1: I felt like, you put your hand on my back and I thought you were comforting me. No. But when the lights came back on and I looked at you, I realized, no, you needed me. You needed to like feel somebody so you didn't just pass out. Like
0: comfort
1: that's...
0: you. Oh, no. I was trying not to start screaming like a child. Oh, my God. Dude.
1: And there were children in there.
0: There were children. Everyone was having a good old time.
1: And you are and in I'm the back there, of the room.
0: And I'm sweating and I got my hand on you and I'm like, I'm about to like freak out. Curse this lady and then pass out on the ground, not necessarily in that order. So that's how I learned that after a little bit.
1: You don't like total darkness.
0: Total darkness, no.
1: Jeremy needs a nightlight.
0: It kind of reminds me. Yeah. Well, yeah, you know what? Never mind. Family program, just keep it right there. But yeah, I had a little freak out moment. Maybe you will too. Book that tour, that Laban Caves tour at Great Basin National Park. Thank you so much for joining us. We'll see you guys next time. It's the Unscaled Travel Show.
2: I like naturalness. You know what I mean? That's the thing I liked about Louis. If he likes a thing, he's just going to put himself into it.
3: Mm-hmm. What was your first encounter with Louis?
2: I heard him when he used to run on the steamboat from New Orleans to St. Louis.
3: That would probably be the SS Capital, I suppose.
2: That's right. Mm-hmm. That's when the blues were new. There's always some motivating force that directs my attention to composing some particular number. And one day at noon, I heard a minister speaking to a crowd on Broadway. And he was chiding them for adulterating goods and merchandise and food. And they're adulterating everything. When I said they're adulterating love, even. Mm-hmm. Because I'd want to write this little thing that Louis did, Careless Love, as we used to play that down in Alabama.
3: Yes, indeed.
2: I went back to the office, caught a train to Chicago, where Louis played with the Erskine Tate's orchestra.
3: Oh, Vendome Theater.
2: Vendome. Mm-hmm. And I sat down and wrote Loveless Love and used the terms that people were using then in the days of Milkless Milk and Silkless Silk.
3: Mm-hmm.
2: Orchestrated it and carried it into Tate. Tate played it. And I sent it off and had it printed and printed these words, the Loveless Love that Louis sang. Hmm. Well, that's where I did Loveless Love and Aunt Hagar's Blues. And Louis used to draw large crowds every night singing just whatever number that he wanted to sing. Hmm. But I had some very pleasant experiences with him in Chicago at the the Vendome Theater. Mm-hmm.
3: Do you feel that at that time the public realized what a great artist Louis was?
2: They came there to hear him play and sing. Mm-hmm. They realized that it was something different. Mm-hmm. But they went to hear Louis sing. And I don't mind telling you, there was something in that voice that they appreciated, the pride of race. Mm-hmm. And I think that was the feeling about Louis.
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We started off this week's broadcast with Ectosphere and Affexia, and the track 1-6, Her Eyes. Torn from Beyond gave us Lights in the Water, followed by Taser McFiction Zap, and the track The Burnout, which is currently meandering along at the moment. Coming up after this will be Raffaella Brigante and Bliss Opera, and the track Selva Oscura.

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You are listening to Dispersed Dispatch, episode number 790. And in the 30 minutes before the top of the hour, we started out with Raffaella Brigante and Bliss Opera with Selva Oscura. We followed that up with Weak Adjective and the track Schultz Engel. Paranoised and Bliss Opera gave you Oniric Gates, Strange Rooms. And then you heard Taser McFiction Zap and the track Klaus's Revenge, End Chase Theme. Before we hit the top of the hour, right now the sounds of EEM, that's E-E-E-M, from their Sequence 7 release, Shores of Midgard.

have been listening to Disperse Dispatch episode number 790. In the last set of music, you heard Logan 3 Double with Sunday Morning Drive. Sigil of Time and Miro Cobb brought you Urban Desolation Signal. And then you heard Wave Resistance and Collapse of Empire. Johnny, Johnny, Johnny gave you Puddles, Stones. And right now, the sounds of Summons of Shining Ruins with Hishinuma. We will close out this week's broadcast with David Tagg and the track Sirene 3 from the release Sirene.

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Thank you again for listening, and until next time, I bid you good night, good afternoon, or good morning, depending where in the world you are right now.

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Thank you for listening. I'm Michael Boyd. You're listening to A Slow Shift Into. You just heard The Handover, New Old Medicine Part 1. And before that, Lightning White Bison, An Undreamt Sudden to GJD. Coming up next, Sumi, Dahlia, Boy Dirt Car, The Norman, and Isolated Community, Scrog Hill, Beehive Pillbox.

That was Isolated Community, Scrog Hill, Beehive Pillbox. Before that, you heard Boy Dirt Car, The Norman, and Sumi, Dahlia. Coming up next is Jukka Pekka Kurvinen, To Go, Be Slow. Thanks for listening, and we'll be back next month.

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0: Hello, I'm Marilyn Ray Beyer. Welcome to this presentation of the Midnight Special, made possible in part by Mr. and Mrs. Norman R. Bobbins, the Robert Thomas Bobbins Foundation, and an anonymous donor. Brought to you from the Rene Crown Public Media Center. Well, autumn is upon us. We're going to change our clothes, the leaves are going to change color, and there's always a little bittersweet feeling around this time of year. It's a beautiful season, but it's also a time maybe for nostalgia and perhaps time to take stock, because sometimes it feels like time is running out. Here is Ola Belle.
1: Oh.

I Was an Oak Tree from the album Cackalack by Jonathan Bird, a man of many gifts, a folk singer who has gone back to school to get a PhD in physics. Jonathan Bird, I Was an Oak Tree, followed The Wind Will Change Again, title song from an album by the Twangtown Paramours, Mike T. Lewis and Mary Beth Zamer. And we heard from Olabel, adapting a song from the Georgia Sea Island Singers written by Bessie Jones, Before This Time, from Olabel's self-titled debut. Well, it is a time of change, and we always play this song right around the first day of fall.

Herdman, Hills, and Manxon on their Voices of Winter album singing More Wood, a song by the marvelous character, musicologist, and historian Dylan Buston. More Wood followed The Autumn Trees by Ansi MacLean, who is singer-songwriter Ron Bell from Nashville. The Autumn Trees, All the Leaves from Pat Kilbride, whose voice is often heard with The House Band, and Eva Cassidy singing Autumn Leaves, the Johnny Mercer lyrics in English to the Josef Kosma song. Well, as we change, perhaps the change comes from within. Here's Tracy Chapman.

0: We all want just one little bit more, one blessed hour from Michael Smith and Tret Fury. One more game. What kind of game, though? Many folks at this time of year are actually wishing for one more game, but what a beautiful tribute. Stone by Stone from Tret Fury. We heard Winter Wilson. I wish I could turn back time. You can't, though. Change is inevitable. We heard Change from Tracy Chapman. Here is the late Dave Carter and Tracy Grammer.
1: Two, three.

0: don't you want a two-step your blues? Come on, we all need a honky-tonk song. Oh, yeah.
1: Well, that'll lighten your mood. That's Abby Gardner, Honky Tonk Song from her solo album, Dobro Singer, and the Volcano Brothers, all enamored of the Hawaiian music that was popular in the early 20th century. So they played An Orange Grove in California, written by Irving Berlin. Nashville artists Steve Dawson, Fats Kaplan, Richard Bennett, Dave Jakes, Andy Reese, and Jim Hoke. We heard from the late Tracy Schwartz and Ginny Hawker. Bees Are in the Goldenrod, performed live on Folk Stage in 2004. And the late Dave Carter and Tracy Grammer. September Sea is on an album called Little Blue Egg that Tracy Grammer released 10 years after Dave Carter died. Late Night Living Room Recordings. Marilyn Ray Beyer here. Much more to come on the Midnight Special.

No yearbook proclaimed us most likely in three categories. We were not the prince or the princess.

The band is Half the Sky. Kim Thiessen, Gail Korchinski, Carrie Strutt, Sean Coburn, Lawrence Ball, and Lou Caretsis. And that song, Going Forever, it's the one that haunts me sometimes. Sean Coburn of Half the Sky wrote it for their album Naked as Moonlight. We heard Sammy from Miami, otherwise known as Sam Byerly, Leaf on the Water, that's from his Tie Me Down album, and from 2022's On My Way, Owen Walsh, Change. Yes, indeed. Things do change, don't they? Well, and you know, this time of year, it's a lot of what we're thinking about and reflecting on. Joe Jenks, who's based in DeKalb, Illinois, has so many songs that will make you stop and think, like Late September Moon.

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It's my favorite season. 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My favorite season.

0: season that I'm voting for in America's Next Top Season is fall. People that love fall, they go crazy for the foliage. They're like, oh, the foliage! Let's drive by the foliage! It's so beautiful the way the leaves die. They're so pretty right before they fall to their death. We think it's beautiful. It's the leaves' hospice. It also helps that the leaves can't talk. If they could talk, they'd be like, ah! Give me chlorophyll! Why are these people driving by and smiling at me? You monsters! We're rather insensitive to the leaves' tragedy. They die, they fall to the ground, we just rake them up. Kids, you wanna jump on this pile of dead leaves? No? All right, I'll just light them on fire. The poor leaves, all they know is spring and summer. And then in October, they're like, where's everyone going? Early in November, you always see a couple leaves hanging on. They're like, I'm gonna make it. I'm gonna make it through winter. Me and my buddy Carl, right, Carl? Carl. The pine trees, they must resent the attention the leaves get.
1: Stupid leaves. Everyone's driving by looking at the pretty leaves. I don't even bother to get to know them. After a couple months, they're dead. Come December, you'd be climbing a ladder, stick a star on my head.
0: Why would a pine tree sound like it's from Brooklyn?
2: I do not know. I just know that occasionally I've got to listen to a little commentary from Jim Gaffigan. That's from Cinco, his 2017 album. I guess it was his fifth, eh? And did you know Shel Silverstein's voice? Yeah, well, Shel Silverstein's The Changing of the Season from an album aptly called Drain My Brain, going back to 1966. And we heard from Joe Crookston. He just has such an expansive way of thinking about his music and his performance and his recordings. And Turning Gold is a lovely example of that from his 2024 collection, Nine Becomes One. And that was Chapter 7, Turning Gold. Late September Moon from Links in a Chain by Joe Jenks, one of the treasures of our Illinois songwriters. Well, sometimes someone starts in one place and ends in another and yet keeps coming home, such is the case with David Roth, who was born in Illinois, went to Cape Cod and has made Cape Cod his home, and yet continues to return to his native turf, so to speak. And how appropriate that we should play a David Roth song called Until We Meet Again. I'm Marilyn Ray Beyer. Here's David Roth.

Let's Meet Up Early from Reggie Harris on Solid Ground, his 2021 recording, and from David Roth, Until We Meet Again, from Meet Me Where You Are, a 2020 recording from David Roth. Both of those fine human beings inviting us all to meet up and be the change you want to see. We have a dreamy set to finish off this week's Midnight Special.

Tret Fury taking us to Dream Time and Dimming of the Day, a Richard Thompson song that first appeared in 1975 on Pour Down Like Silver. We heard from the late Frank Christian. He contributed the song Where Were You Last Night to the compilation of Greenwich Village songwriters on When October Goes, and Lewis Ledford, All of My Dreams Most of the Time, from his album Reverie. I don't know much about Lewis Ledford, except I do know he was one of the first people to sing the part of Hades when Aeneas Mitchell was putting together the acoustic demos of her play Hadestown. So we close another edition of the Midnight Special, made possible in part by the generous support of Mr. and Mrs. Norman R. Bobbins, the Robert Thomas Bobbins Foundation, and an anonymous donor. I'm Marilyn Ray Beyer. Meet me here next week, and until then, if you need a little help managing all of this change, here's a song for you from Laura Love, I Still Believe.

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You're listening to The Year Is on Cows FM. I'm Haley Palumbo, and tonight, the year is 1959. Each month, we spend an hour inside a single year. Tonight, we're poking around the last year of the 50s. You might recognize a few things. Others may leave you wondering who they were intended for. Possibly us, 67 years later. Let's get into it. This is 1959.

What do they mean? The faces in the night looking into the antique mirror of jazz. By what insistent instinct do we crowd the smoking dark and watch with our seashell ears the pounding truth break against the huge, inchoate spirit of this biggest of the little cities? And why do the stars of this spirit's music shine with such intensity upon the double zero of our blinking eyes? The questions multiply the mystery. Are we the face of get away from it all? Have another drink, baby. Live it up. Let's have a ball before the great big all goes up in fire and brimstone. Make mine a double and short on the soda. Clap hands in the reeling darkness and play lusty animal with the yeah, yeah, yeah of drowning night. You should have seen me when I stood on the table and the bouncer came with his tuxedo and the alcoholic air rocking with rolls of laughter after, while the ghosts of Dixieland gone white are crashing through the changes inside the saints go marching in. One for the road and hiccup home to hangover. Are we this face? Are we the face of get there, get there, get there? Who's at the Blue Note? Who's at the Sutherland? Somebody's opening at the London House. Grab a cab and seize upon the tock, ticking, ticky-tock. Should I wear the mink? Somebody said something is happening at the Cloister Inn, and the long lines form in front of the revolving door of the spinning now, now, now. Do I look all right? Keep the change. I read in Downbeat. And the smoke rises above the hubbub as the cash register LPs come alive. Mr. and Mrs. Face face up to an evening on the town. 12 conventioneers, accompanied by a driving rat-a-tat-tat, become disciples of punchline pornography, and expense accounts rise in the falling jazz, and a waiter's feet hurt. Something ends, and the applause begins. This clapping reward is bridge for the blues. Aren't you glad you came? Aren't you? Are we this face? Are we the face of I wonder as I wander, looking with the look that little children have for that loving something, for that joyous whatever it is, for that delightful I don't know what next, tired of playing run sheepy run and follow the leader? The game we're looking for is looking for us. And it's called 1, 2, 3, 4, 5, 6, 7, 8, 9, 10, green light. A great, big, huge, unbelievably infinite go sign for this biggest of the little sleepwalking cities where the dream we dream is just around imagined nightmare's corner. Come on along to Renaissance, which is anywhere you want it. Hope swings eternal, and that's where everything is in Jazzmatazz Chicago. Don Quixote rides across the sprawl of us in a crazy movie called The Midwesterner, gallops across the jumping night where everyone waits to see where the real action is, and we strike our matches against old Chicago midnight, against old anywhere's midnight, somewhere below the non-stop jet from New York to Hollywood. Hi, stranger. Are we this face? All these faces and more we are. And the truth is right in front of us when our backs are turned. So pick up your trumpet and play this. Doomsday boys and girls of dust, come blow your horn for Mr. Must. Full circles roll in spirals down into the fright of the thinnest town.

That was Faces in the Jazzmatazz by Ken Nordine, followed by Whatchamacallit by Escobel. Two selections for when you can't quite remember anyone's name or what anything is called. I like these two together because they make a fairly good case for the 50s being stranger than we tend to remember. There's something very inviting about this music, but also the feeling that you've walked into a party where everyone knows something you don't. You've been handed a drink, and nobody will explain what's in it. Nordine has the kind of voice you'd trust to explain how an appliance works, which makes it especially enjoyable when you realize you have no idea where he's taking you. And following that with Escobel feels like being shown into another room of the same house. The furniture is expensive, the lighting is flattering, and something deeply peculiar is happening with the stereo. I think I'd stay at this party, although I would probably want to arrange my own transportation.

0: Look at those high mountains and wide craters and jagged peaks. And look at that great big moon up there.
1: That isn't the moon, that's our Earth.
0: Oh, we've landed. I feel so light.
1: Watch me jump. 30 feet, a world's record.
0: Oh, that's easy on the moon. Keep your suit on. 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

That was Tom Glaser and Dottie Evans with Zoom a Little Zoom, followed by Tom Lehrer's She's My Girl, and finally Ima Sumac with Dale Que Dale. We've gone from a rocket ship to a questionable romance to Ima Sumac, which seems like a perfectly reasonable itinerary. I especially like the change in scale across those three. We start with a little trip into outer space, come back down for Lehrer's very personal account of attraction, and then suddenly there's Ima, making the room feel much too small to contain her. She's My Girl is a nice interruption to the usual love song business. People fall in love with actual people who have irritating habits and questionable taste, and then write songs that conveniently leave all of that out. Lehrer puts it back in. There's something almost affectionate about refusing to tidy up the picture. And then Dale Que Dale arrives, and I'm happy to stop considering the practical difficulties of romance and just listen to whatever Ima Sumac is going to do next.

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1: Anesthetic.

That was The Beat Generation by Bob McFadden and Dore, Teenage Brain Surgeon by Spike Jonze, and Tell Him No by Travis and Bob. That's quite a range of concerns. How to be cool, whether a teenager should be operating on your brain, and whether your girlfriend is going to leave you for somebody else. I would personally prioritize the brain surgeon situation, but love does strange things to people. After those two, Tell Him No brings us back to a much more ordinary kind of teenage anxiety. It's a sweet-sounding song, and that little phrase is doing a lot of work. You can hear how badly someone wants reassurance. After all the jokes, it's a nice moment of somebody actually caring what happens.

0: Eagle.
1: A cat was walking

He looked to see just what it said. And this is how that tombstone

0: Hey, man. What was that?
1: I say, old chap, I really don't know what this whole record's about, you know.

Leuven Brothers asking, "Are You Afraid to Die?" followed by Adriano Celentano with Teddy Girl, Rod Willis with The Cat, The Peanuts with Kauai Hana, and finally Michelle Magny with Self-Service. Are You Afraid to Die is a fairly serious question to slip into an evening's entertainment. I can't appreciate the directness. Most songs would at least introduce themselves before asking you to examine your relationship with eternity. The Leuven Brothers would like an answer now, preferably in harmony. Following that with Teddy Girl gives you a little time to think it over. You can confront your mortality and still leave room for dancing. I don't see any reason to make it an either-or situation, frankly. This was one of those stretches where I enjoyed letting the selections pull in different directions. By the time we get through Rod Willis, The Peanuts, and Michelle Magny, we've wandered quite a distance from that opening question. Although, I suspect the Leuven Brothers are still waiting for us to answer it.

0: told me about my girl, I'ma tell you about yours. I was walking down the street with your girl.
1: Yeah.
0: I took her home for a drink, you know.
1: Took her home?
0: Yeah, just for a drink. But that chick looked so ugly, she had to sneak up on the glass to get a drink of water.

0: What's that?
1: I've been trying to figure out what you is.
0: I already figured out what you is.
1: What's that?
0: You that thing I throw peanuts at.
1: Call you ugly. What'd you say?
0: I said you was ruined, that's all.

Those were Say Man by Bo Diddley, Waterloo by Stonewall Jackson, and Mona Lisa by Carl Mann. Say Man makes me appreciate how much entertainment you can get out of two people giving each other a hard time. There's a particular pleasure in listening to an exchange like that when you're safely out of range. You can just enjoy the rhythm and be grateful these aren't your coworkers. Then Waterloo, which sounds remarkably cheerful for a song about meeting your downfall. Carl Mann's Mona Lisa rounds things out with a little more charm. And that brings us to the end of 1959. In the space of an hour, we've encountered rocket travel, teenage brain surgery, romantic insecurity, and the possibility of eternal damnation. A reasonably full evening. I hope you've heard something you like, or at least something you'll have difficulty explaining to another person. I'm Haley Palumbo, and this has been The Year Is on Cows. Thank you for spending this hour with me. I'll be back next month with another year. Until then, take care of yourselves and check your brain surgeon's credentials.

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And I'm your host, Lord Litter. 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Lord Litter's Magic Music Box International starts now.

captain of the Lost Waves, a first result of his new cooperation with Melodic Revolution Records, the great video Animals on an Island. The track taken from his recent CD, Mysterium Tremendum, still recommended, Captain of the Lost Waves. Lord Little's Magic Music Box International, with Update Counterculture, produced for cows. Today with the usual variety, they are of Jury, the weird. We keep on with Fantast, a duo from Vienna, brothers, two brothers, the new track Minimum announces the forthcoming EP, and I bet it's gonna be interesting, cause the sound of the band is pretty unique. From Vienna, Fantast.

funk the way it should be. Aquaculture, the new CD, Don't Trip, is totally recommended if you want funk the way it should be. So that was Afric Million Funk with Trubitz, Aquaculture. And now... Gimp Gash, she seems to have fun in everything she does. That's the track I found on the double CD compilation Godspunk Volume 24. Gimp Gash, Acid Spice, Gimp Gash.

0: Yeah, I remember that there's down on through here, there's houses down there.
1: You know, they tell me, you ain't got no fuck, shut your damn mouth up.

0: That didn't you? That sign didn't used to be there.
1: That's...
0: Is that new?
1: That's weird.
0: Does that mean that, where the hell does that lead? I've never heard of, symmetry.
2: Blimp Gash. All in all, she works with voice, sound, and pictures. Gimp Gash.
0: No trespassing. Shit. Can you believe that? I thought this was a public road, you know? Used to be. Used to be. I'm gonna buy up all the damn, you know. There are memories out through here.
1: Hell, I used to hang around out this way. And my mom and dad come and visit all the black people and stuff. Hell.
0: What the fuck?
1: What a bitch.
0: So, how was that no trespassing within
1: the house? Got out of the damn bicycle.
0: They put up new signs, haven't they?

0: Is it really? I was going to tell you to kiss my ass, but we're just going to the graveyard, and I got a little scared.
1: Strange things happen here.

the chief, a sniveling coward you'd never wish to meet. When the peasants revolted in 1381, he agreed to their demands with words so sweet. He deceived Wat Tyler before the man was murdered. Such a wretch isn't fit to kiss

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New and from Bavaria, Germany, Irksen or Irksen, the city, Giersch and Gans, track Skull. Irksen.

Well, that was a track from the quite intense new CD Winded by Motherhood from Canada, the track Tabletop. And now we enter the much more relaxed world of Ben Shimi and the Molinari String Quartet. CD's entitled DZD Rata, and this is the

is pushing a shadow across your face, and I'm floating.

have them quite often at my show at the moment. They are so wonderful and relaxed. Us and Them, the duo from Sweden. The new EP, We Count the Evening Stars. And that was The Wonderful Little Girl in Bloom. Us and Them. I know I keep repeating myself. Nico Paolo, the new CD, Nico Paolo from Canada, has always proven that you can approach the folk pop genre with a new approach, so to speak. 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

The best kept secret in Sonoma County is not the lavender at Matanzas Creek. 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

You said this was gonna hurt. Ain't it the truth?

0: Americana music is our kind of music. From country to gospel, blues, folk, rock, and so much more. We've got it here for you. 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
1: 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The council strives to meet the unmet needs of the Occidental area, and the public is invited to its meetings every third Saturday of the month at 10:30 a.m. at the Occidental Community Center in downtown Occidental.
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3: We're delighted to have you with us, and we extend a cordial welcome to you. Now it's showtime, folks, and you can be sure it's the best show in town. Your continued patronage is very, very welcome.

Hey, what am I gonna get, a kiss or a quart of milk?

So we're going to do this little number. It's a fourth grade number. Now, we're going to show them the gentleman their part first, because the gentleman only have one part in the song to

0: 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Today, as always, this sign of good coffee means Maxwell House.
1: Hey there, gang. This is Kitschy Mama. You are listening to The Mess Around. Thanks so much for tuning in this week. I'm here with another hour playing the old stuff for you, lost old 45s. We began the show with the Bell Notes with Real Wild Child on Madison Records from 1960, followed by a great instrumental by the Rebels with the Conga Twist on Impact Records out of California from 1962. We have Harold Burge after that with Messed Up, doing an old Willie Dixon tune on Cobra Records from 1957, followed by the Tomboys with Mary Had a Little Kiss on Swan Records from 1964. With Shirley Gunter with Crazy Little Baby on Tender Records from 1958, and a great tune by the Mysteriums, Is It a Lie? That one was recently re-released by the Numero Group, but originally recorded on Jox Records in 1965. Just now we had Buddy Knox doing his best, Chuck Berry, Maybelline, off of the self-titled album on Roulette Records from 1957. Thanks for tuning in, folks. Next up, I've got Link Wray with Baby Doll off of the album Sings and Plays Guitar on Vermilion Records from 1964, right here on The Mess Around.

0: It's a hit. Bing, bing.
1: It's gotta be a hit. Are you kidding? This is a great one. Play it for him.
0: Which one?
1: Which one? This one, remember?

Every person has the makings of a good bowler. Anybody can master the fundamentals of the game and, with consistent practice, become competent at it. How can you know for sure? Just look at the amazing variety among bowlers. Every size, age, kind, breed, and class from all walks and breed and class from all walks of life. Every type imaginable. 20 million men, women, and

0: 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She's just a bowling alley king.
1: Now's your chance to prove that you're not stupid.

0: 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I was a disc jockey. I was the disc jockey. I played sax. I didn't worry.
1: Somebody had to come and watch us.
0: Somebody had to be audience, right?
1: Yeah.

Hey there, gang. This is Kitschy Mama. You are listening to The Mess Around. Thanks for tuning in this week. In that second set, we began with Link Ray doing a rare appearance there at the microphone. And the song Baby Doll sounds a little bit like the Beatles there in the beginning. It's from the album Link Ray Sings and Plays Guitar on Vermilion Records from 1964. Then we had a classic doo-wopper by The Rays, Moo Goo Guy Pan, A Great Dish, on Chess Records from 1955. We had David Del Conte after that with a Bowling Alley Jane on Harmony Records from 1962. And the Devours with Boy in Mexico on Moon Records out of New York, New Jersey from 1959. We had the Count Five after that. Can't Get Your Lovin' off of the classic 1966 album Psychotic Reaction on Double Shot Records. And one of my favorites by Ike and Tina Turner with It's Gonna Work Out Fine, It'll Be Fine on Sue Records from 1961. Just now we had one of the many ditties. This one's from last week. The Spinners with Sudbuster on Tri-Fi Records from 1961. Thanks for tuning in, folks. Next up, I've got Jay Nelson with Wild Love on Accello Records from 1959. Right here on The Mess Around.

Well, what kind of a show is it, man? Well, you know. Well, no, I don't know, man. Like, it sounds kind of a weird show.

Hey you there, folks. This is Kitschy Mama. You've been listening to The Mess Around. Thanks so much for tuning in this week. In that last and final set, we began with Jane Nelson with Wild Love. On the Accelo record label from 1959, we had the High Spirits doing their take of Palisades Park. They were a cool band from the mid to late 1960s out of Minneapolis, Minnesota, doing their Freddie Cannon cover. And then we had Farron Young with Nightmare on Mercury Records from 1963. We had Jerry Woodard with Six Long Weeks on Fad Records from 1958. And Pearl Reeves and the Concords with You Can't Stay Here, Step It Up and Go on Harlem Records from 1955. Just now we had a great song by Eddie Raven with Once a Fool on Cosmo Records from 1961. If you like what you heard, if you want to see the playlist or hear the program again, you can now find every episode of The Mess Around archived over at Mixcloud at Kitschy Mama Radio. And if you need some more, you can find me all over the internet, where I'm sharing more radio and records and silly stuff all week long. My background music is Rockin' Crickets by the Rockin' Rebels on Swan Records from 1963. I'm going to leave you with one last song today, and it's the stars of the show, Question Mark and the Mysterians, with I'll Be Back off the Cameo Records album Action from 1966. Thanks for listening, folks, and we'll see you next time. Adios.

0: We hope you'll make this a weekly visit. 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
1: One final word. 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Thanks, everyone. 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
2: Welcome, friends and music lovers, to another edition of In the Groove, Jazz and Beyond. My name's Ken Laster. We've got a great show for you today. We're going to feature later on in the broadcast a John Coltrane set celebrating his 100th birthday. But we're going to begin with music that was inspired by some performances I saw here in San Diego. One was the Jeff Hamilton Trio. Jeff Hamilton is one of the premier drummers on the West Coast jazz scene, and another was Tamir Hendelman, and I found a recording of a earlier Jeff Hamilton trio that included Tamir Hendelman, so we're going to start there. The name of this album is Jeff Hamilton Trio Live from San Pedro. It's a 2018 release, and we're going to listen to the Thelonious Monk composition, In Walked Bud.

three fine piano trios on that last set, all based on the West Coast. The last thing you heard is the great Hampton Hawes Trio from the album This Is Hampton Hawes, Volume 2, The Trio, 1955 release. We heard the Jerome Kern composition, Yesterday's. And that trio is Hampton Hawes on piano, Red Mitchell on bass, and Chuck Thompson on drums. Before that, we heard two iterations of the Jeff Hamilton Trio from the album A New Chapter, which celebrates Jeff Hamilton's latest trio that includes Tokyo-based pianist Tadataka Uno and a longtime trio member, bassist John Hamer. And that was a John Hamer composition written for the great Frank West. The name of that track is The Magic of Mr. West. And that is a brand new 2026 release. And we started off the show with In Walked Bud from the Jeff Hamilton Trio, live from San Pedro. A 2018 release featuring Jeff Hamilton on drums, Tamir Hendelman on piano, a fine Israeli pianist, and Christoph Ludi on bass. We're going to continue on with a couple brand new releases. We're going to begin with drummer Mike Clark. The name of his album is Kwan Ganjo. And I love this quintet on this album. Mike Clark on drums, Eddie Henderson on trumpet, Patrice Rushen on piano, Essiet Essiet on bass, and Craig Handy on saxophone. We're going to hear a Herbie Hancock composition, Toys.

That's a brand new recording from Christian Sands. The name of the album is Between Then and Now. And we heard Mana de Carnaval, that jazz standard also known as Black Orpheus. And this is a new recording from Christian Sands, who's joined by Danish bassist Thomas Fonnesbeck and Swedish drummer Rasmus Kilberg. And before that, we heard from Mike Clark, fine drummer, best known for his work with Herbie Hancock's Headhunters. The name of his new album is Kwan Ganjo. And we heard the Herbie Hancock composition, Toys. Now, as promised, we're going to play a John Coltrane set to celebrate his centennial birthday. John Coltrane was born September 23rd, 1926. We're going to hear from a boxed set called The Complete 1961 Village Vanguard Recordings. That was recorded at a week-long residency at the Village Vanguard in November of 1961. And it features his classic quartet of John Coltrane on saxophones, McCoy Tyner on piano, Jimmy Garrison on bass, and Elvin Jones on drums. This is also supplemented by Eric Dolphy on alto saxophone. We're going to hear one of my favorite John Coltrane compositions, Impressions.

Such a beautiful ballad by the great John Coltrane from the album Impressions, a 1963 release with John Coltrane on tenor saxophone, Jimmy Garrison on bass, McCoy Tyner on piano, and on that track, Roy Haynes on drums. And we started out the set with a live version of Impressions, also featuring the great John Coltrane Quartet, with the addition of Eric Dolphy on alto saxophone, and that was from the complete 1961 Village Vanguard Recordings, a 5-CD set. And that set is dedicated to the great John Coltrane on the centennial of his birth, which will be celebrated this week on September 23rd. That brings us near the close of this week's In the Groove, Jazz and Beyond. My name's Ken Laster. We are over the airways at WWUH 91.3 FM out of West Hartford, Connecticut. 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We're going to finish up today's show with another brand new release. This is from John Hollenbeck and the Hot Club Jazz Orchestra. John Hollenbeck, known for his beautiful, complex arrangements for large ensembles. We're going to hear from his new album, Peace and Justice. And this is a track that is derived from a Ukrainian folk song. The name of this track is Red Shades. That'll about do it for today's show. Thank you for listening, folks. Come back next week for another edition of In the Groove, Jazz and Beyond.

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3: You're listening to Tectonic, a production of WFMU in Jersey City, New Jersey. 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And now, today's episode.
4: Hi, everybody. Welcome to another episode of Tectonic. My name is Mark Hurst. I'll be your host for the next hour. Thanks so much for joining. I've got a really great conversation to share with you today, and I haven't recorded it because it's going to be live in studio. I'm joined by music journalist Jesse Jarno. Jesse, welcome to the show.
5: Thanks, Mark. Great to be here.
4: I'm so happy. I'm so privileged that you are spending your time with us for this show. We're going to be talking about ticketing apps and live music. This is a subject that you know a lot about. You have covered as a music journalist. You have been quoted in the press. More on that in a moment. And let me just tell listeners, if they're not familiar with you and your work, Jesse Jarno, everybody, is a music journalist and past guest on Tectonic. Actually, you were one of the very first guests back in 2018.
5: Oh, wow.
4: And you're an author. You wrote a book on Yola Tengo called Big Day Coming in 2012. You wrote a book, a biography of psychedelic America and the early psychedelic history of the internet in 2012. That was a book called Heads. 2016. And that was the book that I interviewed you about on the show early on. And then in 2018, you had a book called Wasn't That a Time? The Weavers, the Blacklist, and the Battle for the Soul of America. You're also associated with the good old Grateful Dead cast, which is the primary podcast for the Grateful Dead, is that right?
5: Yeah, the official podcast for the Grateful Dead, produced by Rhino Records.
4: So you've got a lot of experience and expertise and skill and just countless hours and months and years of listening to music and being around music, especially in live music venues, and it's just come up recently, again and again, the problems that are brewing, thanks to Silicon Valley and other tech-adjacent companies, the problems that are brewing in the live music space, specifically around the use of technology for ticketing. And I wanted to start us off by reading a quick excerpt from a Gothamist piece. This is from July 27, 2026. The headline is, Oy vey, que malo, Yola Tengo Hanukkah show tickets snatched up by scalpers. And here's, and again, this is all on the episode page if people want to follow along. Jesse Jarno, who wrote a book on Yola Tengo, said he has, quote, endless contempt for these large ticket companies. And here's your quote. The ticketing app thing has infected almost every venue in the city. It's like, I live in New York. This venue is in New York. This band is from New York. But somehow to enter this room in New York, where this band from New York is going to play, I have to do all these interactions with some giant corporation of people who probably don't go to see live music. And I'm just cleaning everything up.
5: Yeah, and even that cleanup was already fairly cleaned up.
4: It was already pretty clean. Jesse said that he is going to try to keep it really clean for live FCC compliant
5: broadcast. I didn't say that.
4: You said you would try.
5: I said I'd try.
4: You said you'd try. So I'm playing along. I'm trying to keep things very, very clean. But let's talk about this. So for listeners who don't know, Jesse, and you know we have many, many listeners in the New York area who know and love Yola Tengo, who have been to the famous Hanukkah shows. We also have many listeners outside of this area and all around the world. So for those listeners who may not know Yola Tengo, or maybe they know the band, but they don't specifically know the Hanukkah shows, what's the deal with the Yola Tengo Hanukkah shows?
5: Sure. Well, since 2001, so that actually makes this the 25th anniversary, though they haven't done it every single year, they've performed the 8 nights of Hanukkah. That started off at Maxwell's, which is this cozy club in Hoboken where they started playing in the 80s. And the performances are incredibly special. For the past bunch of years, they've played completely different set lists every night. They've got different openers every night. They have different world-class comedians every night. And none of this is announced in advance. So these shows have been getting more and more popular over the years. And they moved to the Bowery Ballroom in Manhattan a couple years back and have gotten more and more popular since then. And it was always, you know, you always had to either get online to buy a ticket. They used to make a point, or they still do make a point, of having tickets on sale at local record stores. I made a lot of really good friends waiting online for Yola Tengo tickets at Other Music back in the day, but buying actual hard paper tickets, little cardboard things, not even Ticketmaster tickets, just Maxwell's tickets. And then I can't remember the whole sequence of events, but eventually there was some of those surcharge-free on-sales moved over to the Mercury Lounge after the Bowery Ballroom got sucked up into the Borg, which was less perfect because then you were just going to buy tickets from somebody who was literally just entering them into a Ticketmaster system. So you could get shut out after buying only tickets for one night because then they had to keep entering tickets for each individual ticket you won. I'm getting way ahead of myself.
4: But we'll get back to those paper tickets.
5: Yeah, we certainly will. But this year, tickets went really fast, like uncommonly, creepily fast. You know, I'm on a chat group with lots of Yola Tengo heads, and people were just astonished. Like, you know, whatever time the on sale was, within moments, people are like, "How is it sold out already? It's never been sold out this quickly."
4: Right. But you had a suspicion. You knew what was happening.
5: Well, I mean, I think everybody knows what's happening. Yeah. I don't think there's any, you know, one of the things that got cut out of the Gothamist article. You know, my framing for this is, you know, I have marginally, like I'm holding my fingers barely apart from each other for you listeners at home, marginally less contempt for the ticketing system than I do for, let's say, the federal government at this point. And I think that's a pretty universal thing. Yeah. You know, death taxes and the ticketing system sucks. It's like these things are at least somewhat stable. And it's not like it's ever been perfect. It's not like it's ever really worked for everybody or even the majority of people.
4: But
5: it's certainly gotten worse.
4: It's gotten worse. So if we go back to the Hanukkah shows that you used to go to pre-monopolization of digital ticketing, the tickets would not sell out right away, like you said.
5: Right.
4: And
5: you know, part of that is Yola Tengo has certainly gotten more popular over the years. But.
4: Yes. But what happens when the bots come in and they buy up all the tickets is that they then go to a reseller that then puts in gouging prices, right?
5: Yeah, just within like an hour of the on sale, you'll go look on one of these ticket flipping sites and see tickets for many, many more times than the face value is.
4: And it's infuriating
5: for everybody.
4: It's unfair to the fans, and of course the artists themselves are not recovering any of that revenue. So the artists,
5: and these are benefit shows. I forgot to add that very key part about the Yola Tengo things. These are all benefits. So it's not like the tickets are extremely affordable for however many hours you're getting.
4: Right. All right. So there was that piece from The Gothamist. Again, that's listed on the episode page at tectonic.fm. The 800-pound gorilla, so to speak, in the ticketing space is Ticketmaster. Is there any other company, and we'll get to the resellers, but this is the company that many venues have to sign on with across the country. If they don't work with Ticketmaster, suddenly they're not getting acts coming to their theater, and business dries up. And similarly, if you are a fan and you want to go to practically any live event, you've got to probably have that Ticketmaster app on your surveillance phone.
5: Or AXS, which is the Live Nation one, which is... And I honestly kind of resent the fact that I even have to know the difference between these things, Like, yeah. My ideal as a ticket buyer is to never, ever actually have to think about the people selling me them. I just, like, I want to buy a ticket, and it's like, all right, I got a Yola Tango ticket or whatever.
4: Right,
5: why do I have to remember the people who sold it to me, you know?
4: Right, so there are two.
5: Well, there's lots, but those are the two.
4: Those are the two main ones. And when a given show for an artist or venue that's working with AXS or Ticketmaster, when they sell out quickly, like you were just talking about, then the bots are purchasing those tickets to go to a reseller. And that's something like StubHub, is that right?
5: Yes. Yeah. I mean, there's, you know, lots of places.
4: Many places. But is StubHub the main one, or are there others in that big ones?
5: There's probably, I can't say I really engage with that. I try to really avoid dealing with that. So I'm sure there's other ones that people use. I mean, sort of, there's also the fair alternative to StubHub, or the attempt to be fair, which is Cash or Trade, which grows out of sort of the Grateful Dead, Phish, hippie world. Cash or Trade was an expression that you would hear in parking lots outside Phish shows and outside of Dead shows. Cash or Trade for your extra. Meaning you're either paying face, cash, or trading some kind of material good. Let's call them material goods for the tickets. That's not cash. Right. And I think that, but I think that's actually a healthy thing.
4: Yeah.
5: Like this idea that a culture can exist outside, literally outside of a concert space where tickets can act as a currency. It's the inflation and the flipping them for lots of money that I think is the really damaging part.
4: Yeah, so people have talked about the barter economy as a better mode than this hyper-capitalistic, you know, financialized system where there's some centralized power that can gouge people from some remote area. A barter system is more peer-to-peer. You have something I want, I have something you want, we can trade, and that keeps prices fair. It's not centralized to one corporate actor, and people can bring different things to the transaction.
5: Right, and it's hard to scale that, and that's right. The problem once things go online is that suddenly you're not just dealing with the, you know, however many hundreds or thousands of people are wandering outside the venue. You're dealing with everybody everywhere, and that's, you know, really where that's kind of the main place where things get really topsy-turvy or where things really spun out of control. I mean, obviously, there were people selling tickets for way more than their face value for years, for decades.
4: You know, scalpers have been around.
5: But putting it online, I think, is really the thing that that blows it up to the point of you know, making it intolerable for fans.
4: It's funny because in the early days of the web, the pitch was, this is going to make things easier for you, the fan, the user, the customer, whatever.
5: I can mime things in the studio that don't come through in words on the radio.
4: Yeah, I'm not going to translate what you just did. But the idea was, the web is going to make things convenient. We're going to reduce friction. And the other part of the pitch was, it's going to democratize everything. Because everybody is going to have a shot, no matter where you are in the world, you'll have a shot at buying this ticket, let's say. And what it turned out to be instead is that the power has centralized into, in this case, two main players who then can do whatever they want. And then the resellers can come in and do whatever they want once their bots have the tickets in hand.
5: And I will say it has democratized things to some extent in smaller indie venues, because now there's a billion more options for running your ticketing. And some venues do that really well. Some tiny venues do that really well. There's a venue in New York called Roulette that I love.
4: Yep.
5: That I buy a ticket, it's super quick, I don't have to register with their website, they'll send me a PDF, I've got my ticket. And, you know, if they're good, it'll even have the name of the act in the PDF so I can find it in my email later.
4: Right.
5: But then there's other ones that just introduce even more complications into it. For example, I know there's a company that services a lot of small venues called Dice, which my impression from people who work at venues and from artists is that it is actually far more fair to the venues and to the artists than Ticketmaster or these larger things. But again, that's one of those ones that I was talking about where suddenly, you know, it's like, what? I need an app? You know, it's actually made me buy fewer tickets.
4: Right.
5: Because it used to be, so there's a venue in New York, for example. Well, I'm not gonna say their name because I like the venue too much. But before, I would, if there was an act that I like halfway liked that I would think maybe I'll be free that night, I would just buy a ticket, and if I didn't want to use it, I'd forward it to a friend, and no problem.
4: Right.
5: And now there's this app where it's like, if I want to share this ticket with, and I often just give them away. It was like, I'm not using this $12 ticket. Right. Go for it. It's all right. Yours, whatever. And now if I want to do that, it's like, well, I need your phone number to put it in the, and you need to have this app, and I need to have this app, and, you know, you need to, like, approve this message that you're going to get, and, you know, it just adds all these other layers of complication. I mean, there's good parts of it, too. Like, they have this wait list function that I think is actually, you know, fantastic. But just send me a ticket as a PDF, man. I don't want your...
4: So let's...
5: I will, but I do need to throw in, because somebody mentioned this in the comments, you don't actually need the app. You can just show up and give them your name, and they'll let you in.
4: Really?
5: Most small venues.
4: Most small venues, right.
5: I've never showed up at a small venue without an app and said, I bought a ticket online. I don't have the app, and been denied entry.
4: I had an experience last year when I was going to go to a benefit concert. There was a nonprofit that was putting on a musical benefit. I wanted to go there, and... I acquired a ticket. Of course, it was through Ticketmaster. This is a fairly large and fairly well-known venue in Manhattan. And I was prepared to do just what you said. Just give me the PDF. I don't like using a surveillance phone to run my life. So just give me the PDF. I'll print it on my home printer, and I'll bring a little sheet of paper. No. And it had been a while since I had gone into a Ticketmaster venue, obviously. They said, you have to download the Ticketmaster app, you have to create an account, you have to then link your account to this thing so that your ticket shows up, and then when you show up at the venue, you have to show this QR code, but you have to show it in the Ticketmaster app. They make it really clear in the app. You can't take a screenshot of this. You have to have, these are my words, a surveillance phone running the surveillance app, so that you can show them the surveillance QR code when you go in.
5: And here's the part that makes this a huge pain. So I went to a couple of shows this summer that had that thing at Forest Hills. I don't mind naming that venue. Yeah. I mean, I do love Forest Hills. But I went with somebody, and she needed to go use the bathroom, for example. And I can't just hand her a ticket stub. I can't send her a screenshot.
4: Right.
5: It's like... you're either going to have to, like, negotiate with the person guarding the door, or you're going to have to download the app and register it, and I can forward you a ticket, and then you can show, you know. And, you know, look, most people who work at venues are human. I'll give them that. And I think people who work at venues are awesome. I've got nothing against the people who work at the venues.
4: Yeah.
5: And, you know, you don't often actually experience problems getting back into the section, like saying, sorry, I had to go to the bathroom. Right. But, you know, it's just this other layer of control over all of this.
4: That's what it always seems to roll up to. The default now seems to be to put all of these processes in an app that's larded down with surveillance. So who knows what kind of hidden algorithms to manipulate the experience. And all of it is conferring control on the corporate owner.
5: I have to tell you a punchline, a funny kind of story with that, which is that I don't remember which ticketing system this refers to, because, like I said, I resent the fact that I even have to know them. But it was one of the big ones. It was either Ticketmaster, AXX, whoever handles Jones Beach. Yeah. I went to go see Neil Young there last summer. And it was like, you need the app, blah, blah, blah. So I, like, opened up the app. I made sure the ticket worked. It was doing the little windshield wiper thing over the QR code.
4: Exactly, exactly.
5: And then I got to the front of the line, and I opened the app, and it was like, you need this other app, which was, like, I think Google Wallet. Or so it was something I've never used before, you know?
4: Oh,
5: and
4: no.
5: And it was like, there's a giant line behind me. They're asking. It's like, what? And the woman kind of looked around, and this is, you know, like I said, people who work at venues are awesome.
4: Yeah.
5: And she kind of looked around, made sure nobody was watching, and she sort of, like, bumped her phone, her scanner against my phone, and kind of just go in.
4: Wow.
5: It's like, all right, free.
4: Was there any?
5: I had paid for it. Yeah. You know?
4: Of course, but was there any indication beforehand you needed a second app in order to
5: Not when I had checked it the first time.
4: So here's a question I have.
5: You've follow an app to a second location.
4: that's well said. You've been going to concerts for decades. So you remember the before times, before everything was ruined by these tech companies. What was it like when people used to enter a venue with their printed tickets. I imagine it was either show the ticket or punch the ticket or maybe even scan the ticket in a barcode scanner. Wasn't that faster than scanning the surveillance phones now?
5: I mean, it's everything is faster. It was faster like that. Using Metro cards was faster than people taking their apps out to, like, blink their way onto the subway.
4: Exactly.
5: I mean, sure, that was faster. Scan, you know, they had all of those things. All those things happened that you just described in phases over the course of the last 25 or 30 years. You know, one of those phases, they used scanners on these specially printed tickets, and you could... if you were bold enough to hold a lighter up to your ticket, it would, like, burn in a certain way to tell you it was authentic or not, which, great system, you know? And it always scared people when you did it. I'm like, I want to see if this is real, and you're holding up a lighter to their ticket in the parking lot.
4: Those are the days.
5: Yeah. But there were, you know, there was room for pushback, you know, a huge thing in the 80s and 90s. It started with, you know, the Grateful Dead ran a mail order ticketing system. I mean, they had very... So I was researching this in the last 6 months or so. In the 60s and in the 70s, or, you know, 60s and really kind of into the early 70s, most venues sold tickets by mail order. Like, if you look at, like, old ads for the Fillmore East or even, like, you know, like Bob Dylan tours in the early 70s when he came back with the band, or seen any of the giant tours of the late 60s, early 70s, if you look at the ads, it's almost, you know, it's like right to the box office for tickets. Here's the address. And the venue would sell you a ticket directly. And then that started to change, kind of, you know, all these systems kind of started coming in and national, you know, sort of becoming national over the course of the 70s. You know, and I didn't get to experience this whole way because I didn't start buying tickets really until the early 90s. But, you know, even then there were workarounds. You would call the Ticketmaster number 10 minutes early and keep the person, you know, keep whoever answered
4: on the line. Yeah.
5: But, you know, this mail order thing was this huge innovation for the Dead. They started doing it in the late 70s. You know, they did it for, like, a couple of tours where they actually got to sell they were theater tours. They weren't, like, arenas at that point. But they got to sell every ticket in the venue through mail order and completely, it was for the only people in their fan club. And tickets did end up going, there were definitely people selling tickets outside those shows for lots and lots of money, way over face. But I think that's because largely those were underplays as opposed to the fact that they were, you know, fan club only. But then they continued experimenting with mail order stuff in the 80s, and that became a really successful system for them. And, you know, Ticketmaster would never let them have the whole venue. They could have, I don't know how much it was, maybe a third, maybe not even that. But other bands started doing that, and that became a normalized thing in the jam band world, maybe somewhat obviously. But other bands started following the ticketing model as well. I know Pearl Jam had one at some point. Somebody else can probably fill in the details. Those worked really well, you know, or at least my experience using mail order ticketing systems worked fantastically well. It was, you know, I knew I was buying them right from the band. They were, you know, you could send an envelope off and decorate it, and you know that probably somebody in the band's office would be looking at it.
4: Right.
5: And, you know, the word was, you know, nicely decorated envelopes would sometimes get tickets first, or good tickets or something like that. That was fun. That really did feel community driven, and like you were buying tickets wasn't a miserable experience. You might not get them, but it didn't feel like you were getting screwed over.
4: Right.
5: You know?
4: And you're dealing with the band. You're not dealing with a faceless corporation.
5: Right. And sometimes they would just send you printed out Ticketmaster tickets, but nonetheless they would be coming from the band's stash
4: right.
5: of them.
4: Right.
5: There's and that's, you know, that kind of evolved into the artist presale, which is just like now there's all these levels of like you know, I've gotten accidentally basically, you know, not scammed because I clicked on the things, but like I've accidentally like purchased tickets at the wrong level. It's like, why was that ticket $80? Oh yeah, because they sent me a fridge magnet. All, you know, it's like, oops, didn't mean to click on that. Just sell me a ticket.
4: Right, right. So we've got a change in how tickets were constructed. I mean, they were paper, and then they were special paper with a lamination, and then they just poof, and
5: right.
4: Now it's just all digital.
5: And you know, having that limited stock of them, and you know, if like there's 1,000 tickets, they're all printed out on paper, or however many there are for a venue, that really, you know, that creates an actual physical scarcity problem. But it's, you know, whoever bought them, whoever lined up or whoever got them, then has

0: you knew a guy.
1: Now, as a fan, did you ever hold on to the tickets?
0: Oh yeah,
1: put them in scrapbooks and stuff.
0: Absolutely, I've got. I mean, I still hold on to the tickets. This is not a past tense thing. When I get paper tickets, I don't throw them out. They're great. As you know, I definitely have notebooks where I made each page as like an entry for a show. I kind of, you know, that probably stopped doing that a little bit after college, but I certainly kept holding on to them. I've got shoeboxes and envelopes. I've got a drawer full of paper tickets still. That's like, oh, I guess that's my designated like ticket drawer. Like there still are, you still can get paper tickets if you work at it.
1: And that's another thing that's being lost in this full on sprint towards digitizing everything. You can't really save a printout of a QR code as a nostalgic memento of that night.
0: Right, right. You know, leads bands to do other kinds of merch. There's all, you know, it's.
1: But why should you have to buy more merch when you've already bought a ticket?
0: I don't want to buy more merch. I'm just saying. Yeah. So the fridge magnet I got when I accidentally upsold myself on Bob Dylan tickets is like it's a magnet of a ticket. I don't have a real ticket for that.
1: Oh, that was the actual magnet.
0: That's
1: funny.
0: Yeah.
1: It's like this is what tickets used to look like, kids.
0: Yeah.
1: Gaze upon the fridge and learn something. Let's talk a little bit about the surveillance that's going on in Ticketmaster. Before the show, I sent you this article. This is from Tech Times on August 18, 2026. Actually, a Tectonic listener shared this with me, which I appreciate. The headline is, Ticketmaster Biometric Check Clears Face Data.
0: No, cut it out.
1: All right, so here's the clip, and it's all on the episode page at tectonic.fm. Quote, when a fan tries to log into Ticketmaster or complete a ticket purchase, and the platform decides that something looks off. Some of them, that is to say, some of the fans, now face a prompt they did not agree to when they created their account. Scan your face.
0: Oh, God, I've never gotten
1: Photograph
0: that.
1: Your government-issued ID and hand that data to a company called Persona Identities, which is the same vendor whose entire government dashboard code base sat exposed on a publicly accessible federal server for hours in February, requiring no exploit to access. So, yeah.
0: Okay, I just needed to sigh to punctuate
1: that. Well, I'm going to ask you for a more verbose reaction here in a second, but let me just summarize that for listeners. So Ticketmaster, of course, has these algorithms running the background that decide whether anything you do on the Ticketmaster app or site or whatever is "quote unquote" suspicious. It's just like we've been talking about in recent shows about the algorithms that are tracking people as they drive on streets. And if an algorithm decides you're doing something suspicious, the notice goes to the local sheriff. Anyway, Ticketmaster is doing the same thing. If they find any kind of behavior that the algorithm deems suspicious, and who knows what that means, then you have to submit yourself to further surveillance by giving a facial scan to a company that has been shown to have lax security practices. And as I've said many times on the show, once your face scan gets leaked, good luck getting yourself a new face.
0: Yeah, I mean, you must have talked about Jim Dolan and the MSG, you know, family event, dysfunctional family venues on this show before. But
1: well,
0: you know, you're having your face, you know, scanned and ripped off.
1: Well, let's
0: stolen, if you will.
1: A brief digression. By the way, if you're just joining us, you're listening to Tectonic. My name is Mark Hurst. I'm your host, and I'm joined by Jesse Jarno, music journalist, author, DJ, all around cool guy. All of his material, or most of his material, is listed or linked on the episode page today at the Tectonic website, tectonic.fm, T-E-C-H, tonic.fm. And we're talking about ticketing apps and live music and how companies like Ticketmaster and StubHub are using technology in all the ways that the tech companies tend to do it these days that I cover on the show in order to make ticket purchasing and entrance to the venue less convenient for the music fans and less profitable for the artists themselves and just less good all around, except

0: for the eight dudes on the West Coast who own these companies. So we're talking about the surveillance that is lit up when the Ticketmaster platform decides something is looks a little bit off. So Jesse, why should music fans have to submit themselves to a facial scan? And we'll get to Madison Square Garden in a moment.
1: They shouldn't. I don't have anything more articulate to add.
0: But that's what's happening.
1: Oh, I know it's what's happening, but they shouldn't have to submit to that. That sucks. There's nothing else to add.
0: We've got the analysis from Jesse Giorno.
1: Got your top people on it.
0: Yes. So you mentioned MSG, which of course stands for Madison Square Garden, for anyone who is not familiar with the venue or New York City. And I covered this on a show a while ago, but it turns out that Madison Square Garden and Radio City Music Hall, and other venues have the same owner.
1: Jim Dolan.
0: And what Dolan has done is he has installed face scanners at the entrances to his venues so that every single, and I mean every single person who enters one of those venues for a music concert or a basketball game or the Rockettes or something, every single person has their face scanned, they're identified, and it was found, I think it was last year or 2 years ago, that he had instructed his security guards to escort out from the entrance anyone who was employed by a certain law firm that his company was engaged in a lawsuit with. And so what ended up happening was this mom was taking her daughter and the local Girl Scout troop to see the Rockettes, or maybe it was one of the shows at Radio City, and the security guards came up to her and said, "You're going to have to leave." And she's a lawyer working for that firm, but she's not involved in the case against Dolan. She was just an employee somewhere in the law firm. So the Girl Scouts all got to see the show, but the mom had to leave.
1: I mean, it's you know, I don't know. I was going to say worse than that, but it's, you know, I'm not going to add any value judgment to that, but, you know, you're also, if the owner of that venue also has a personal vendetta against you, you might end up banned, which is another thing. Wired has done a bunch of coverage of that this year, of a specific people that that they've had it out for and not let into MSG. You know, it's Sphere in Las Vegas. I'll call it the Sphere. I know you're not supposed to put a definite article there, but, you know, screw you, buddy. They can identify people seat by seat, and they know, you know, they look up your name on the system. Yep, you're in seat 42J or row whatever, and camera right on you.
0: Yeah, all we need next is microphones over every seat to see how people are talking to their plus ones about the show.
1: Right.
0: And if you
1: well,
0: say anything...
1: Kind of, well, I don't know how this works. I don't know the audio system at Sphere, but headphones can also work as microphones, and there's little speakers at every seat in the Sphere already, so it might already be happening.
0: It could be. I'm planning on a show next week, a monologue show where I'm going to talk about the state of surveillance and how surveillance is starting to pop up in even more places you don't expect. So I wouldn't be surprised, but I do know that at least one person was ejected from Madison Square Garden because he had, I think, an anti-Dolan T-shirt on. So there are cameras scanning the crowd.
1: Oh, it was even better than that. It was someone who made a gag anti-Dolan shirt, sold it online, kind of forgot that they had done that, you know, just like through one of those T-shirt vendors, showed up at the Garden for some event, and then were not allowed in and reverse engineered that was why.
0: So what I find interesting, Jesse, is that here we have a system. Let's just go back to live music, okay? We have a system where, in order to buy the ticket, you need to submit yourself to extensive surveillance. In order to enter the venue, you have to be holding a surveillance phone, that is to say an Apple surveillance iPhone or a Google surveillance Android phone. You have to be running one, or to your anecdote earlier, possibly multiple surveillance-laden apps in order to get yourself through the slow line of people scanning their surveillance devices on some janky scanner. And then when you walk into the venue, your face could be scanned by further surveillance. And then when you sit down in your seat, you could be surveilled even further by cameras that are monitoring the people in their seats.
1: I mean, it's...
0: What is the common thread from beginning to end, everybody, that we're seeing here? Why is it, Jesse, that we have, as music fans, we have to be surveilled every single freaking step of the way from shopping for the ticket to actually going and listening to the music itself? This is not what fans want. This is not what artists want.
1: No, it's certainly not. And, you know, there's certainly attempts to solve this problem. I mean, I think one of the main, you know, one of the main pieces that's sort of causing the domino effect, the surveillance, I think at this point, I don't think this would solve that, because people, I feel like it's sugar. They're just addicted to it. Capitalism is addicted to surveillance. But, you know, capping ticket resale prices would do a huge amount towards disabling, you know, ticket flipping. And I'm actually about to posting a link in the comments. I think it's the one that I've got to answer a math question on Monday. I just posted this link to the comments where it shows what the ticket resale laws are in each state. And in some states, they cap resale. You know, you can't legally sell a ticket for more than the face or more than 25% over face. And that goes a really long way.
0: I'll just say for listeners what Jesse is referring to as the comments. You can find these links on the episode page, tectonic.fm, and there's a link called Ticket Resale Laws by U.S. State. And if you live in the U.S., you can find your state and what the applicable laws are. I just quoted New Jersey and New York, since that's where we're located. But, Jesse, it says that New York has one of the most comprehensive ticket resale laws, that it prohibits the use of bots. Now, all I hear about is problems with bots and reselling, what we've just been talking about. So are people knowingly breaking the law? Is it just not enforced?
1: It's being somewhat enforced. Sort of the result of this Yola Tengo thing was that a lot of tickets got reclaimed by Ticketmaster. Like, oh, you were a bot. And I think, I'm pretty sure some humans were also accused of being bots. And it's wild to me that humans have to prove that they're not robots rather than the other way around. That really seems like a fatal flaw in the whole system as well. Right. New York's comprehensive ticket resale laws, which I'm looking at on the screen right now, if that's what you call comprehensive, I think we need to have a conversation about what comprehensive means.
0: Well, I think they just mean relative to other states that don't have much.
1: It's maybe so. But, you know, they require people to, require people to be licensed, prohibit the use of bots, prohibit reselling within 1,500 feet of venues, which I actually don't think does anything. You know, I don't think that's – I'm positive that is not the venue – that is not the problem. You know?
0: It's not the physical proximity.
1: And
0: the issue.
1: And there was a new bill introduced, I think, in July, trying to solve the – at least in New York, trying to introduce ticket pricing caps. I don't know where that's at right now.
0: Yeah, I looked. I couldn't find any recent news. I do have on the episode page a link from the Hollywood Reporter from back in February that a New York State senator was introducing legislation, probably what you're talking about, that would place a price cap on resold tickets. But I don't know. And even if New York passes that, there's still 49 other states that have to deal with this. So it seems to be a general plague on music fans and artists. I want to read you this. This is something you sent me, Jesse. This was, I'm guessing his name is Matt Burnman, but I'm not sure, but just guessing from his Blue Sky username.
1: Oh, right, that one.
0: From earlier in September 2026, this guy writes, I have tickets to a show tonight that we bought through StubHub, that is to say a reseller. The tickets still aren't available to download and apparently will not be available until 30 minutes before the show starts.
1: So stressful.
0: Which will already be 1 hour after doors open. And then the next day, he posts a follow-up. Heads up, yesterday StubHub failed to provide me tickets I'd bought, failed to provide replacements, and refused to refund my money. Neither customer service phone number works, and the customer service email auto-replies that it's no longer monitored. So there's just online chat. And Jesse, you and I both know what online chat means. It's going to be some AI bot that says, I'm sorry, I've done everything I can. I'm sorry, I can't do more. So what happens if someone, a lot of sighing tonight, Jesse.
1: I just want to be your Ed McMahon, except just sighing.
0: But you're the expert, Jesse. Am I? Yes, you know so much more. You know infinitely more about music and the music business than I do. I'm just interested to know, what is someone supposed to do? Is this the state of the art with companies like StubHub, that you can buy something and not get the ticket and then not get refunded? That doesn't sound like a...
1: Mark, that's revolutionary. Capitalists have been trying to figure this out for centuries, how to sell you something without actually giving you something. Right. They finally did it.
0: Well, they tried with NFTs. Thankfully, that failed.
1: Yeah. I don't think there's any... I've admittedly purchased tickets through the secondary market, and that's really stressful. Like that thing that, it might not come till right before you know. So it's like okay, I'm going to buy this ticket from this weird website, and then it's like, is it going to come? Is it here yet? Is it here yet? Is it here yet? It's here. I can, you know.
0: But then if it's there and it's a door, if it's an hour after doors open, then you got to be standing at the venue checking your surveillance phone.
1: I mean, you know, there's also, frankly, ways to game this system that I know people do, standing outside of venues, looking at the apps, looking for the cheapest tickets after the doors open. So if you're comfortable with that, it can offer you cheaper ways into shows. I am not personally comfortable with that. I do not want to show up without a ticket.
0: You mentioned there's a whole constellation of resellers out there. I imagine a lot of them are kind of janky and skeezy. But I would think StubHub is a pretty well-known company that one should be able to trust a little more than a fly-by-night.
1: One should. Yeah. But that's why, that they have their own drawbacks as well. But that's what cash or trade was kind of invented to balance out, which, God, purchased by somebody else. I don't remember who. I don't think it was anybody. Someone should look this up. I forget. But, you know, that wasn't intended. You know, the concept of that was certainly intended to sort of counterbalance all the ticket flipping sites, the ticket scalping sites, by trying to get things back to face value or below.
0: Meantime, we have this series of social media posts. I'm not going to say or even guess which service they may have used for this, but this is from the band Animal Collective. Also is from September 2026.
1: Oh, yeah, sorry. Cash or Trade did get bought by Ticketmaster. Oy, Gavel.
0: Oh, Cash or Trade is now owned by Ticketmaster.
1: I'm going to double-check that.
0: All right.
1: I might be wrong. I think that's correct.
0: As you look that up, Jesse, I'm going to read part of these social media posts. These are on the episode page at tectonic.fm. And basically, it sounds like what happened was there was a bot attack on the ticketing system that Animal Collective's venue was using. They said that in New York, Bowery Presents registration system inadvertently sent an incorrect communication to those who had registered for the show at the Knockdown Center. On Thursday, the ticketing system got attacked by bots at the exact time the presale happened, which triggered the system to have to cancel everyone's code and reissue new codes. A lot of you missed out on a chance to purchase tickets, and that just really sucks, says Animal Collective. They continue, no one can control the resale market. It's legal in California and New York for someone to resell a ticket they purchased on an authorized resale website. It's infuriating to us that there's nothing anyone can do to stop that or to set a limit on the resale price. So if Animal Collective can't tame this, so to speak.
1: I mean, you know, Pearl Jam went to the Senate trying to fix this in the 90s. It's not like it's a new problem, you know.
0: But it's gotten worse.
1: Yeah.
0: Because the market has become more consolidated. What do you have for us, Jesse?
1: Oh, I'm just looking at a post from an online buddy, The Modern Folk, who said, I was born in the right time. I love seeing wall of text Instagram posts from bands and musicians attempting to explain various problematic situations they're involved in.
0: What?
1: Which is, you know, always a sign that everything is going totally well.
0: It's going swimmingly.
1: Yes.
0: When a band has to fight off a bot attack and then go to a surveillance service, I'm guessing it's the horrible one owned by Mark Zuckerberg, to post a quote-unquote photo full of text that explains what they're doing. I think what Animal Collective...
1: Link in bio. Sorry.
0: What Animal Collective did is they they said, we can't please everyone, but we're doing the very best we can, and they announced additional shows in New York and Los Angeles.
1: Yeah, and to get back to where we started, you know, Yo La Tengo also tried to solve the problem in various ways. One was canceling bot tickets and partnering up a little bit with Cash or Trade to kind of do verified resale. They still do tickets sales at record stores, which I think is a really wonderful thing that lots of other artists should do, because it's easier for fans, but B, it really promotes community to like have some kind of crossover between these two different cultural locations in your city. So record stores, if any record store owners
0: let's talk solutions.
1: Get to selling, that's one of them.
0: Record stores, selling tickets at record stores is one solution. Obviously, good for the record store, good for the artist, good for the fans.
1: Shout out to Record Grouch.
0: So what are some of the other things? If someone is a, let's start with the bands. If someone listening is part of a band, maybe they have to deal with Ticketmaster 90% of the time, but they do have some leeway. What are things bands can do? One is to sell tickets through local record stores. Great. What else?
1: I mean, really a lot of it depends on the venues you're playing, and the choices get smaller and smaller the more and more popular your band is. So if you're...
0: Because the bigger the band, the more likely it's going to be a Ticketmaster.
1: Yeah, the bigger the venue, the more likely it's controlled by one of these companies,
0: right.
1: You know, which are sucking up venues left and right. That's another, you know, huge part of this, is that a lot of venues that used to be independent have been purchased by Live Nation, have been purchased by who... I resent having to keep track of, like, who owns what. Like, the company Bowery Presents is no longer actually connected with Bowery. It's all, like, these... It's all brands and mergers and acquisitions and, you know, that the hand gesture thing. Is there a visual dump button? There is not. So, yeah, it's... So, but if you're in a band of a certain size, you know, you can attempt to throw shows by yourself, you know, without working through that system. And the bigger you are, the harder that is to do. But that is one lesson of the jam band scene, no matter how you feel about their music, is that lots of those bands, especially in the 90s and early 2000s, really pursued all these alternatives, you know, throwing their, you know, finding a plot of farmland in upstate New York and throwing a festival.
0: Yeah.
1: You know, and there were venues in New York that did that. You know, I don't know how big the Todd P shows got in New York, but certainly got fairly large running DIY shows like that. But then after a certain point, you just can't really do that anymore unless you're someone who's super established or, you know. And it really takes a lot of work to do that. And you're probably, if you're a band or even a group of bands doing that, it requires, you know, laying out money to a lot of money to throw your own event, and that you're not necessarily going to make back, like, unless it's a totally, the margin of profit on live events, you know, big live events, if you're putting them on, can be kind of slim if they're not a guaranteed sellout.
0: But if you're big enough, you're rich enough, you're powerful enough, you do have some options. And this brings to mind a few months ago, there was news that there was one artist who was able to convince Dolan to turn off the face scanners at MSG.
1: I forgot about that.
0: And that was Taylor Swift. Not for a performance exactly, but for her wedding. And so if your name is Taylor Swift, you may be able to get some of the surveillance turned off. But that exception shows the extent of the rule, how hard it is for anybody else to have any leeway in doing anything about the surveillance regime. Let's talk real quick. We only have a few minutes left, Jesse, about fans. We talked about bands.
1: Fans are the best.
0: What can fans do? What can music fans do in this environment of oppressive algorithms and intensive surveillance and just exploitation everywhere?
1: Find the others. You know, find the fan communities, find, you know, just really try to localize yourself and locate yourself in that fan world. And, you know, I've just, as a fan, not as a journalist or anything, like I've tried to avoid purchasing things through, you know, these large companies, and just sort of putting faith in the idea that I'm part of this music world in New York. And if there's a giant ass sold out show at Forest Hills, there's a decent chance I'm going to know someone with an extra, and I just have to keep my ear open for it. And probably that person has taken the bullet and dealt with his company. But, you know, that's, you know, all kinds of, that's just one way to do it. Just sort of try to find the hole in the wall, basically.
0: You know, long time listeners or even medium time listeners will note what an interesting similarity there is from your comment to so many other comments I've had from guests on the show who've said, find your community as the thing that we as, you know, citizens or users of this technology need to do. It seems like our next step in all sorts of areas in our technological life is to find and be a part of some kind of human community.
1: And it's great because those don't even really need to scale. You don't have that problem there. You're just trying to find people, humans. You're not trying to like achieve something gigantic. You're just trying to find community, friends.
0: What are some of the fan communities that you like?
1: I mean, all the bands that I like. I wouldn't be fans of those bands if I didn't like them.
0: Well, tell us about
1: them. Well, I mean, I love the Yola Tango world. I love the, you know.
0: Is there a particular place? Like, if there's a Yola Tango fan who wants to find other fans in that community, where do they go?
1: The Yola Tango show?
0: They go to the show.
1: I mean, that's you know, poke around online, yeah. You know, look on social media, look on blogs, look, yeah. You know, whatever's, you know, it's just whatever means necessary. Unfortunately, right. There's humans on the other side. You know, fortunately/unfortunately, sometimes you have to use these systems to find the humans on the far side of them. But the best way, you know, go to Record Grouch the day Yola Tango tickets go on sale and see who's lining up to buy them. You know, that's the surefire way to find hardcore fans. Or get to a show early. You know, whoever the artist is, just show up not long after doors, talk to everybody around you. You know, they just learn.
0: So there's going to be
1: find the heads.
0: Some good folks there, but you probably want to avoid the scalpers who are just there to make money, right?
1: But I feel like most of them, I mean, there's still scalpers outside shows occasionally, but I do feel like most of them have kind of retreated online where the profit margin is surely much higher.
0: Interesting. You know. The folks hanging around outside are more likely to be actual fans, part of the community.
1: Yeah, but that's the frustrating thing about having these companies sort of in between you is that it's harder and harder to show up at a show with an extra paper ticket and be able to like just sell that ticket. Like I went to a sold out show last week. It was a really beautiful Allen Ginsberg tribute on the West Side, and I knew someone who wanted to go, but the show was sold out. And it's not really the kind, I actually admittedly didn't look on StubHub, but it's not really the kind of show where you expect a lot of tickets to show up on StubHub. It's the perfect example of the kind of show where you should be able to show up outside, someone's holding their paper ticket in the air, and you're like, oh, I need an extra, you know. And maybe that's also a great way to make friends, is people, you know, I've absolutely made friends in all of these ways I've just talked about, including buying tickets outside a show. It's like, oh, I guess I'm sitting next to you tonight. How are you? You know?
0: right. If they're holding an extra ticket, you're likely sitting right next to that person. Tell me about the good old Grateful Dead cast. Where can we find it, and what can we expect to hear on that?
1: Well, wherever you get your podcast, which is to say wherever you're on the other end of an RSS feed for podcasts. But it's on, you know, it's on dead.net, which is the Grateful Dead's official website. It's on YouTube. You can, of course, subscribe to it. And it's just an incredible honor to get to do their official podcast. And ticketing comes up quite regularly in there. Shout out to Steve Marcus, who is the great wizard behind GDTS, the Grateful Dead Ticketing Service, which then, you know, after Jerry Garcia died, they kept handling tickets for other people. You know, it's to me, it's really like a core historical spot in the history of ticketing, the sort of battle against it and trying to kind of find independent ways and means through the problem. And, you know, again, none of these things are perfect. They're all, you know, short of paying, getting online and paying cash at the door. That's, like, as far as I'm concerned, kind of the only way that you can, like, get around all this stuff. And you can't really do that at bigger venues. So it'd be cool if you could.
0: And that's the way it is with Jesse Jarno. Jesse, thank you so much for spending time with us today on Tectonic. Again, if people want links to your Blue Sky and Mastodon accounts and mentions of your book and some other items, go to the episode page on tectonic.fm, T-E-C-H, tonic.fm. Jesse, thank you.
1: Thanks for having me, Mark.
0: What is our outro? And then I got to do my finishing bit. What is our outro song going to be?
1: Well, we're not going to get through all of it, but we're going to listen to a little bit of the Year of the Horse version of Prisoners of Rock and Roll by Neil Young, whichever cable this is. I think it's insert
0: one.
1: It might be
0: two.
1: Might be, might
0: we'll,
1: be two.
0: We'll try both.
1: It's playing now. You can fade up one of them.
0: Okay. I will in a moment. Until next time, friends, you know exactly what to do. Avoid Apple, abandon Amazon, forget Facebook, and whatever you do, get off Google. See you next time.

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0: This is Green Street, the Environmental Health Show, greenstreetnews.org, Patty and Doug Wood, and our worldwide network of experts here every week to help you navigate your way through this increasingly toxic world. Welcome back. I remember when we first started talking about PFAS on this show, people had no idea what we were talking about. But now pretty much everyone knows about PFAS, those forever chemicals that are ubiquitous in our world and which are being blamed for a growing list of human health conditions. On our show today, we're going to talk about the personal impact that exposure to PFAS chemicals has had on people living in the middle of a contaminated area. And you'll have a chance to meet two brave and dedicated individuals who've taken it upon themselves to make sure the world knows about PFAS contamination and who are forcing the government to take action. That's all coming up on this edition of Green Street. But first, some of the news headlines of the week. Patty, what do you got for us this week?
1: Well, I have an interesting article, and it is about laptop use in classrooms that increase children's exposure to wireless radiation.
0: Yeah, we've been talking about this for a while.
1: Yeah.
0: Okay.
1: So the researchers simulated Wi-Fi connected laptop use in a classroom and measured both children's and adults' cumulative exposure to wireless radiation. They found that wireless radiation exposure to a child's head and back increased up to 40-fold when surrounded by other children with laptops due to cumulative emissions from all the nearby devices. And in adults, the Wi-Fi absorption rate at the head was 10 times higher when seated in tightly packed classroom rows compared to when using a laptop alone. So everyday exposure to wireless radiation emitted from devices such as cell phones, laptops, tablets, and Wi-Fi routers is steadily increasing. With the incorporation of wireless devices in classrooms, children often spend several hours each day surrounded by sources of wireless radiation.
0: Mm-hmm.
1: Current safety limits for wireless radiation exposure are based only on a short-term exposure and pre-market safety testing that only considers exposure to a single device. This study highlights that real-world classroom conditions involve cumulative exposures with Wi-Fi signals from multiple laptops interacting and increasing the total amount of energy absorbed by the body. These exposures are likely further increased by additional devices like cell phones in pockets or backpacks.
0: Mm-hmm.
1: Expert groups recommend reducing children's exposure to wireless technology in schools to mitigate these health risks, and researchers have outlined how to design safer technology within buildings. A key quote from the journal was, "Wireless communication should be avoided in places where people could stay for a long time, such as in the classrooms, libraries, offices, homes, etc. And the devices should then be connected using cables, for instance, Ethernet or fiber optic, increasing therefore the bandwidth and reducing energy consumption." This is what we addressed in our Tech Safe Schools program. And it really is possible to reduce the amount of radiation by placing the router in a different location, by actually turning down the power that the router is emitting.
0: Yeah, sure.
1: And being very careful about having laptops and tablets on all the time. I mean, they don't ever turn them off.
0: Well, there's a growing backlash against screen time in classrooms, you know,
1: and we're beginning for other reasons, right?
0: For other reasons, but you know, we're seeing kids aren't learning as well in using screens as they do when they learn from teachers.
1: And now here's the radiation exposure component of it, which is really important for their health.
0: One more reason why they should.
1: One more reason, a big reason.
0: Yeah. Mm-hmm. All right, I have a piece here about data centers. Data centers seem to be the hot topic these days. But it's the sound that's coming from data centers that's really becoming a human health problem. A lot of the sound that's produced by traffic is mid to high frequency, and it's spread out over a bunch of different frequencies, almost like white noise. But noise from large data centers is concentrated in low frequencies, and that makes it sound more like a hum that stands out from regular traffic noise. Low frequency noise is harder to dampen. It travels farther. Noise from large data centers can travel up to half a mile away.
1: And they're on 24/7.
0: I'm getting to that.
1: Oh, okay.
0: Yeah.
1: Sorry.
0: Excessive noise can be harmful, according to the World Health Organization and multiple studies. When operating, data centers emit sounds from the humming of cooling systems and air chillers, the rumbling of diesel generators, and the whirring of fans. Data center neighbors have reported headaches, vertigo, nausea, sleep disturbances, ear pain, and hypertension. Complaints about data center noise tend to focus on its 24/7 consistent presence rather than on its volume. Another source of noise from data centers are dedicated on-site power plants. As more data centers come online or existing ones expand and need more power, developers are increasingly installing jet engine gas turbines inside the perimeter of these facilities to provide baseload power. One data center in South Haven, Mississippi, is running 27 natural gas-powered turbines for power.
1: Wow.
0: Residents have complained bitterly, but there doesn't seem to be anything the local government can do. So it's not just that they're taking their water and taking their electricity, but this constant noise is really...
1: Well, noise pollution is really dangerous.
0: Yeah.
1: We don't talk too much about it.
0: No.
1: But we should, especially now that these data centers are being built everywhere.
0: Yep. All right. Anyway, that's the news about data centers. What else you got?
1: Well, this is kind of in the same vein. This is a new article from Environmental Health Sciences. Nearly half of U.S. schools located within a mile of polluted site. A nationwide analysis found that 44% of U.S. schools, that's pre-K through 12th grade, are located within 1 mile of known hazardous sites.
0: That's half the schools in the country, almost.
1: Nearly 10,000 schools, about 8% of U.S. schools, are located within a quarter mile of a hazardous site, defined as Superfund sites, brownfields, and toxics release inventory facilities that have been identified by the Environmental Protection Agency.
0: Yeah. Mm-hmm.
1: Native Black, Hispanic, and low-income students are more likely than white children to attend schools located near a hazardous site. The authors note that their analysis does not include hazardous sites that aren't listed in the EPA databases or many other sources of pollution such as highways, wildfire smoke, or lead plumbing inside the schools themselves, meaning that their findings likely underestimate the total number of schools in close proximity to environmental hazards. Even at a distance, airborne pollutants from these sites can enter classrooms via windows and ventilation systems. And because of this, the study authors emphasize that indoor air quality, or IAQ, is an essential consideration in creating safe and productive environments for children in schools.
0: I don't know what you can do about that, though, Patty. I mean, if you're near a school is built near a toxic site, what can really be done? Just close the windows and run an air purification system?
1: Step one.
0: Yeah.
1: Yeah, that would be step one.
0: Yikes. Something we should do something about. Well,
1: something our government should do something about.
0: Yeah, something our government should do something about. All right.
1: Yes.
0: Thanks, Patty.
1: You're welcome. Pretty much every day, there's another news story about the forever chemicals known as PFAS. Unusual places where they're being found, the health problems they're causing, how they're contaminating our farmland, being taken up by crops, and entering our food supply. But a lot of these news stories are impersonal reports. What is it like to actually be living the nightmare of PFAS contamination? To find out, we got in touch with two people who are doing just that. Two dedicated people who have found themselves on the front lines of the fight over PFAS in drinking water in Michigan. Sandy Wynn and Tony Spaniola are the movers and shakers behind the Great Lakes PFAS Action Network. Doug and I had the opportunity to meet with them earlier this week to hear their stories. Here's part of our conversation with Sandy Wynn and Tony Spaniola.
2: My family has had a home in northern Michigan, a home on a lake. It's in the middle of the Huron National Forest. We can walk to the shores of Lake Huron. Spectacular with wildlife, bald eagles, I mean, you name it. And there is a former Air Force base that is nestled in the midst of all of that, right across the lake from our home. And if you're talking about PFAS in Michigan, and you're talking about water in Michigan and problems with water in Michigan, you have to talk about Flint, because the Flint water crisis was brewing, you know, in the middle of the last decade. And at our location, it's the former Wurtsmith Air Force Base, and it is the first U.S. military PFAS site in the world. So the PFAS contamination from the firefighting foam that was used just liberally there was first discovered in March of 2010. So we've been at it with the Air Force now. We're in our 16th year.
3: Wow.
2: And it sort of chugged along for a few years. There was a warning not to eat any fish from kind of a pristine river in the middle of the National Forest in 2012. And then in 2016, we received notification from the health department saying don't drink your water. We have this, they were called PFCs back then. That was the term that was used. So don't drink your water, but we've got this under control.
3: which is wow. Okay. So sounds a little suspicious, but
4: that's to calm down the hysteria.
2: Yeah, exactly. Yeah. So just like the people in Flint, they gave us water filters and, essentially said, hey, working on this. The Air Force came in and talked about how they were being really proactive. And I began doing research. My father was in the legislature here in Michigan when I was a kid in the 1970s. And we had a contamination crisis then, which was the largest contamination crisis in U.S. history from polybrominated biphenyl in cattle. So I was in the midst of that. I took a year off from school, studied all that. And so I started hearing a lot of the same old, hey, it's not a big deal. And so as I began digging into it, I began to realize this was a really, really, really big deal. Yeah. Way, not only in my community, but across the state, across the country, not just from Air Force bases or military installations or commercial airports, but it's in just about all the products that we know and come to learn about. And so things were so bad. The cover-up that was going on was so bad. People were being so badly misled. I had originally said to my wife, I'm not going to get in the middle of this. We come up here to get away.
3: Yeah.
2: It was so bad that I didn't feel I had any choice.
0: What is that behind you on your screensaver? Is that a picture of the edge of the lake?
2: That's my backyard. That is the PFAS foam. And that picture was taken in 2017, so 8 years ago. And it was that morning, my wife woke up and said, I think it snowed last night. And I said, that's not snow. And so we organized a community action group. We all got together one day, sat around a table and asked everybody if they were all in, because we knew it was going to be a tough fight. Not only we're fighting the Pentagon, we're fighting a lot of business in the area that didn't want bad news going out. A lot of homeowners who didn't want bad news going out. The whole, it's the story that plays out over and over and over again. And so we began really a campaign. It became apparent to me that there were no real accountability mechanisms with the Pentagon and the military.
3: Yeah.
2: The only real accountability mechanism was Congress through oversight, the power of the purse, and policy. We worked with a lot of policy folks here in the state, our governor, our attorney general, and even with the White House during the Biden administration very closely. I got to know Sandy and essentially got together and said, we can't do this alone. We got to get together. Our power is collectively, and it is the power that we have as we come together and share stories like the one you're just about to hear.
0: Okay, Sandy, so it looks like it's your turn. Tell us your story.
5: Well, my story actually started, let's say, in 1991 when I met my husband through work. I'm a psychologist. My husband, Joel, was a Children's Protective Services worker, so we worked in human services, fell in love, got married, bought our first house, and given the work we do, we hate people, and so we wanted to be away from everyone. We didn't want any neighbors. We didn't want anything. So we found a house just north of Grand Rapids that was surrounded by Christmas trees. It was in a Christmas tree farm. And that's a piece of heaven, in Michigan.
3: Sure. Yeah.
5: It doesn't get any better than that. And we lived really dull and boring lives for the next 25 years. I got nothing dramatic to say in the middle of that. In 2016, we were getting ready to celebrate our 25th wedding anniversary. Joel was having some stomach problems. They thought maybe it was a hernia. So he went in for hernia surgery, but they found that he had stage 4 liver cancer and he died 3 weeks later.
3: Oh my gosh.
5: I was devastated. There's no other word for it. I was just blown away. It was so fast. It was so quick, so unexpected. The following year in 2017 was when the Department of Environmental Quality came to my door and asked if they could test our water because they thought there could be some contamination. Now, that was right on the heels of Flint. Like, Flint wasn't even done. They were still handing out water there. They came back 3 days later to test my water wearing hazmat suits, which kind of makes you go,
3: wow. Yeah.
5: That's a problem. And it turned out it wasn't to protect the people taking the samples. I learned a lot about PFAS after that. It was because they were worried about cross-contamination. But fast forward, they came to my house 3 weeks later, three carloads of state officials. And given that I've worked for the state and so did my husband, I knew that was not going to be good news because they never deliver that in person. My water, the first well test came back at 24,000 parts per trillion. The next one was 36,000 parts per trillion. It's been as high as 80,000 parts per trillion. It turned out that Christmas tree farm that we loved was actually owned by Wolverine Worldwide, the shoe company. They make Sauconys, they make Merrell shoes. They are an incredibly good shoe company and incredibly irresponsible, I'll just say it, because what they did was they had 60 acres that they would truck their tannery waste to and dump, and they would dig pits 20 feet deep and just back up truckload after truckload after truckload and keep dumping. And they did that all through the 70s until it actually bubbled up and was quite smelly, at which point they punched through the clay underlining that's a natural part of our geography here, so it would go into the aquifer and go out to the river. As a result, it's contaminated 30 square miles of our community up here. I remember when they came and talked to me the first time, you know, they say 24,000 is your levels, and I didn't know anything about PFAS. I didn't know if I had one, if that was good or if that was bad. Yeah. I remember saying that to them, like, is high good or is high bad? Like, you know, is this the stock market I'm going for? Or is this like, you know, what am I measuring against? And they said, no, this is the highest. And one person even said, I think this is higher than Wordsmith. And I said, the Air Force Base? I remember reading an article about that in the paper. That stuff's not good. To fast forward later, I ended up getting my blood tested. And my blood is tested at 5,000 nanograms per microliter. Whereas I think the normal, and the fact that we have to say this is normal in our blood should anger all of us, because none of us should want this in our blood, is between 5 and maybe 15. If you're at 20, doctors say you should be concerned, and I'm at 5,000.
6: Wow.
5: So at that point, I was kind of frantic trying to figure out how did this happen. And I remember they were reading off the list of potential health concerns. And they said, you know, high blood pressure and high cholesterol and thyroid issues and kidney cancer, testicular cancer, liver disease. And I said then, seriously, my husband just died of liver cancer. And the room went silent. And it was one of those moments that we all have in our life where you could just feel the earth tilt on its axis. And I knew then, from that day forward, my life was different.
4: So why are they using PFAS in a shoe tanning operation? I've never heard of that. I've heard of so many uses, but not
3: waterproofing.
4: So waterproofing.
5: Wolverine, Wolverine Worldwide had the first waterproof shoes ever in their Hush Puppy shoes. And they had the proprietary rights to Scotchgard at that time to use on shoes. And it took a lot of Scotchgard to waterproof those Hush Puppies, but they also sold like proverbial hotcakes. So they were really cranking them out. And their factory at that time was right in Rockford, which is 5 miles away. So they had just bought this land. They actually sold it to farmers to spread on fields all through this northern Kent County area, saying that the lime in it would be really good fertilizer. So it's our whole county is contaminated now with this in our wells and our water sources.
3: But they knew better. They knew better even back then.
5: 3M certainly knew better.
3: Yeah.
5: Wolverine is saying they didn't know until the 90s. My line then was a knock at the door would have been really good.
3: Yeah.
5: You know, when I bought the house in 92. Had you even told me in 95, then it would have at least been on me to do something.
3: Sure.
5: But no one said anything.
4: Yeah. Wow, that is quite a story, Sandy. I'm so sorry about the impact that it has had on your life. Oh, my God.
5: Well, you know, I do have to say, blood testing has become this passion of mine. I'm like determined people have to be able to get their blood tested. It cost me $800 out of pocket to do it because insurance does not cover blood testing for you. And because I had these crazy rates, my doctor thankfully took it very seriously. And in 2000, started noticing some things. On a whim, literally said, only because you've got these crazy PFAS levels, I want to do an ultrasound of your thyroid. And they found that I had developed thyroid cancer that had moved into my lymph nodes that we never would have found had I not had this. I shouldn't say never. I doubt we would have found it. And I know we wouldn't have found it that early had we not had that blood work. So when we have people that are contaminated, they have to fight like the Dickens just to get blood testing. I mean, Tony, you guys have been working how long and you've just gotten blood testing up there?
2: We fought for 10 years. The Department of Defense absolutely refuses to do it. The state of Michigan now in Oscoda over the last couple of years has begun to offer free blood testing to everybody in our community.
3: So in Tony, in your case, you had a community of people who kind of were sharing your situation and were ready to kind of jump in and do something about it. Sandy, you were by yourself, right? I mean, how did you network and find other people?
5: I went for a walk the night after they came and gave me my results. And I would go for a walk every night because one of the best ways to deal with grief and depression is being outside in the sunlight 30 minutes a day. It's actually as effective as Prozac, believe it or not. So every day I would go for a walk. This time I decided to go the opposite direction on my street where all the neighbors are. And I saw people there getting the giant things of water that they handed out in Flint. That was kind of what everybody remembered, people in Flint getting those cases of water. So I noticed all my neighbors had this too, and just went up and said, so you got results that were bad too. And we got together, would get together every Friday and just try to figure out what we were going to do with this. We were going to go to Wolverine and demand free shoes because we thought they owed us that at least, but happened to call Rob Bellott, the lawyer.
3: Oh, yeah, sure.
5: He said, I'm just going to give you three quick pieces of advice. First, you have to get a lawyer and a good law firm. Don't get like just your brother-in-law, Bob, who does divorce cases. Second, you need a point of entry filter. Don't let them just give you a quick filter under the sink. You need a big filter that's going to take all of this because this will take a while to sort out. And third, whatever you do, do not go to Wolverine and ask for a shoe. See part number one. So we were very fortunate that we were able to connect with a firm here in town, the only firm that didn't have a conflict of interest with Wolverine.
3: Sure.
5: And they took our case. So
2: my group came together not all that differently from Sandy's.
3: Okay.
2: The Air Force would meet with us quarterly and we would have these meetings and a few of us kind of got to know each other and started to just, you know, kind of feel each other out a little bit. And then when we formed our group, the day that this picture was taken behind me, we really met for the very first time that day. And it was just this foam that brought us together to say, wait, it's now been 7 years. They've been lying to us. We got to do something.
4: So we want to know what the something is that you're doing.
3: Yeah. So let's talk about the organization.
4: Yeah, let's talk about what's going on.
3: What can be done? What are you doing? What are you hoping for?
5: You know, I think the first thing Tony and I realized was that neither of us are scientists, we're not regulators, we're none of that, but we have a very compelling story. And these stories repeat themselves over and over. It's not just us.
3: Sure.
5: And that was our power. That was like our superpower. But it was also what we had to get in front of decision makers, because I don't care what party you're in, it's really hard to look at a widow and say, I'm not going to prioritize that. I'm going to prioritize something else. And so we wanted to kind of figure out a way to elevate those community voices.
3: Yeah.
2: Sandy and I really came together. We got to know each other a little bit. And then it was in the fall of 2019. I called Sandy and I said, we're going to have a press conference at Wordsmith. And I want to bring people in from all over the state so that we can kind of show unity. And so Sandy came up and we had people from different parts of the state came up and we had people from different parts of the states all holding signs saying PFAS in this place, PFAS in that place. And it

0: driven from a community-based individual harm type, how do we fix this scenario? And that's the approach we've taken. We've gotten knocked down several times, but we've won a whole bunch too. And that's been that's quite a story.
1: So what are you hoping to do, and what advice do you have for people who find themselves in situations like yours?
2: Well, I think I think we have a couple things we're trying to do. I think we want a place that communities can learn from each other, help each other, support each other, give each other ideas, because there is no handbook when you've been contaminated of like, what are you supposed to do next? You know, what's the right filter? Should you get a filter? Should you sell your house? I mean, so I think that's one thing, is to provide a resource for communities, but I think also to push change, because the system is really set up for polluters, for manufacturers, for the people who can profit off of this to profit, and for the rest of us just to drink it and smile. And that's just not going to happen.
0: I think the message that we've learned in Sandy's experience and my experience and what we're seeing now in other parts of the state of Michigan is that if you're going to get any kind of action that's really meaningful, you got to fight for it. You got to stand up. If you just sit back and hope, it's not going to go your way. And there was a community in Michigan that kind of looked at us in Oscoda and said, "You're always fighting with the Pentagon, it seems like. You know why? We don't fight in our community, and we're getting along really well." And my response to them was, "Well, do you really think you're getting along that well? And by the way, your drinking water is contaminated at 400 or 500 homes. What are you doing about that, and how are you going to get that fixed?" And so they kind of followed our model now. They've engaged the members of Congress. They've engaged certain members of the state government, and they're starting to make progress. But if you sit back, it's not going to happen. And we were able, through our organization, the Great Lakes PFAS Action Network, we were able to get our governor to issue an executive directive directing all the state agencies in Michigan to prioritize purchasing non-PFAS-containing products, which prevention here really was really the name of the game, right? We also were able to get our governor to establish what's known as the Citizens Advisory Work Group, which Sandy has chaired for a number of years, bringing together, you have to be an impacted community member to be a member of this group. And this group interacts monthly with our state regulators. So we've been able to kind of change their perspective through this organization. In my community, we were able to get $10 million for waterline extensions to address contaminated wells. I was able, through working with the White House in 2023, to initiate a policy that we came up with to deal with our problem nationwide. It's a directive that was issued by the Pentagon to all the military service branches, requiring them to adopt a policy under which you attack the contamination in those places initially where it is impacting people, where it is impacting water and wildlife. You contain it, and then you worry about the mess that's in the middle after you've, kind of triaged the problem. So that is the policy of the United States. It came from our little town.
1: That's great, because people who are, suffering from PFAS contamination all over the country will benefit from that.
2: This is ubiquitous. It is everywhere. It's in everything. And until we decide we're not going to use it in every silly thing we need, we're just going to be throwing good money after bad here.
1: Sandy Nguyen and Tony Spaniola from the Great Lakes PFAS Action Network talking about how their own lives have been upended by exposure to PFAS in their water. You can learn more about their efforts at glpan.org. Again, glpan.org. That's going to do it for our Green Street show today. Special thanks to Sandy and Tony for being our guests, and to all of you who listen to and support this show. Patty and I will be back next week with another edition of Green Street. Thanks for listening.
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Welcome back.

0: I remember when we first started talking about PFAS on this show, people had no idea what we were talking about. But now pretty much everyone knows about PFAS, those forever chemicals that are ubiquitous in our world and which are being blamed for a growing list of human health conditions. On our show today, we're going to talk about the personal impact that exposure to PFAS chemicals has had on people living in the middle of a contaminated area. And you'll have a chance to meet two brave and dedicated individuals who've taken it upon themselves to make sure the world knows about PFAS contamination and who are forcing the government to take action. That's all coming up on this edition of Green Street. But first, some of the news headlines of the week. Patty, what do you got for us this week?
1: Well, I have an interesting article, and it is about laptop use in classrooms that increase children's exposure to wireless radiation.
0: Yeah, we've been talking about this for a while.
1: Yeah.
0: Okay.
1: So the researchers simulated Wi-Fi connected laptop use in a classroom and measured both children's and adults' cumulative exposure to wireless radiation. They found that wireless radiation exposure to a child's head and back increased up to 40-fold when surrounded by other children with laptops due to cumulative emissions from all the nearby devices. And in adults, the Wi-Fi absorption rate at the head was 10 times higher when seated in tightly packed classroom rows compared to when using a laptop alone. So everyday exposure to wireless radiation emitted from devices such as cell phones, laptops, tablets, and Wi-Fi routers is steadily increasing. With the incorporation of wireless devices in classrooms, children often spend several hours each day surrounded by sources of wireless radiation.
0: Mm-hmm.
1: Current safety limits for wireless radiation exposure are based only on a short-term exposure and pre-market safety testing that only considers exposure to a single device. This study highlights that real-world classroom conditions involve cumulative exposures with Wi-Fi signals from multiple laptops interacting and increasing the total amount of energy absorbed by the body. These exposures are likely further increased by additional devices like cell phones in pockets or backpacks.
0: Mm-hmm.
1: Expert groups recommend reducing children's exposure to wireless technology in schools to mitigate these health risks, and researchers have outlined how to design safer technology within buildings. A key quote from the journal was, "Wireless communication should be avoided in places where people could stay for a long time, such as in the classrooms, libraries, offices, homes, etc. And the devices should then be connected using cables, for instance, Ethernet or fiber optic, increasing, therefore, the bandwidth and reducing energy consumption." This is what we addressed in our Tech Safe Schools program. And it really is possible to reduce the amount of radiation by placing the router in a different location, by actually turning down the power that the router is emitting.
0: Yeah. Sure.
1: And being very careful about having laptops and tablets on all the time. I mean, they don't ever turn them off.
0: Well, there's a growing backlash against screen time in classrooms,
1: and we're beginning... For other reasons, right?
0: For other reasons, but, we're seeing kids aren't learning as well in using screens as they do when they learn from teachers.
1: And now here's the radiation exposure component of it, which is really important for their health.
0: One more reason why they should
1: One more reason, a big reason.
0: Yeah. Mm-hmm. All right, I have a piece here about data centers. Data centers seem to be the hot topic these days. But it's the sound that's coming from data centers that's really becoming a human health problem. A lot of the sound that's produced by traffic is mid to high frequency, and it's spread out over a bunch of different frequencies, almost like white noise. But noise from large data centers is concentrated in low frequencies, and that makes it sound more like a hum that stands out from regular traffic noise. Low-frequency noise is harder to dampen. It travels farther. Noise from large data centers can travel up to half a mile away.
1: And they're on 24/7.
0: I'm getting to that.
1: Oh, okay.
0: Yeah.
1: Sorry.
0: Excessive noise can be harmful, according to the World Health Organization and multiple studies. When operating, data centers emit sounds from the humming of cooling systems and air chillers, the rumbling of diesel generators, and the whirring of fans. Data center neighbors have reported headaches, vertigo, nausea, sleep disturbances, ear pain, and hypertension. Complaints about data center noise tend to focus on its 24/7 consistent presence rather than on its volume. Another source of noise from data centers are dedicated on-site power plants. As more data centers come online or existing ones expand and need more power, developers are increasingly installing jet engine gas turbines inside the perimeter of these facilities to provide baseload power. One data center in South Haven, Mississippi, is running 27 natural gas-powered turbines for power.
1: Wow.
0: Residents have complained bitterly, but there doesn't seem to be anything the local government can do. So it's not just that they're taking their water and taking their electricity, but this constant noise is really...
1: Well, noise pollution is really dangerous.
0: Yeah.
1: We don't talk too much about it.
0: No.
1: But we should, especially now that these data centers are being built everywhere.
0: Yep. All right. Anyway, that's the news about data centers. What else you got?
1: Well, this is kind of in the same vein. This is a new article from Environmental Health Sciences. Nearly half of U.S. schools located within a mile of polluted site. A nationwide analysis found that 44% of U.S. schools, that's pre-K through 12th grade, are located within 1 mile of known hazardous sites.
0: That's half the schools in the country, almost.
1: Nearly 10,000 schools, about 8% of U.S. schools, are located within a quarter mile of a hazardous site, defined as Superfund sites, brownfields, and toxics release inventory facilities that have been identified by the Environmental Protection Agency.
0: Yeah. Mm-hmm.
1: Native Black, Hispanic, and low-income students are more likely than white children to attend schools located near a hazardous site. The authors note that their analysis does not include hazardous sites that aren't listed in the EPA databases or many other sources of pollution such as highways, wildfire smoke, or lead plumbing inside the schools themselves, meaning that their findings likely underestimate the total number of schools in close proximity to environmental hazards. Even at a distance, airborne pollutants from these sites can enter classrooms via windows and ventilation systems. And because of this, the study authors emphasize that indoor air quality, or IAQ, is an essential consideration in creating safe and productive environments for children in schools.
0: I don't know what you can do about that, though, Patty. I mean, if you're near a school is built near a toxic site, what can really be done? Just close the windows and run an air purification system?
1: Step one.
0: Yeah.
1: Yeah, that would be step one.
0: Yikes. Something we should do something about. Well,
1: something our government should do something about.
0: Yeah, something our government should do something about. All right.
1: Yes.
0: Thanks, Patty.
1: You're welcome. Pretty much every day, there's another news story about the forever chemicals known as PFAS. Unusual places where they're being found, the health problems they're causing, how they're contaminating our farmland, being taken up by crops, and entering our food supply. But a lot of these news stories are impersonal reports. What is it like to actually be living the nightmare of PFAS contamination? To find out, we got in touch with two people who are doing just that. Two dedicated people who have found themselves on the front lines of the fight over PFAS in drinking water in Michigan. Sandy Wynn and Tony Spaniola are the movers and shakers behind the Great Lakes PFAS Action Network. Doug and I had the opportunity to meet with them earlier this week to hear their stories. Here's part of our conversation with Sandy Wynn and Tony Spaniola.
2: My family has had a home in northern Michigan, a home on a lake. It's in the middle of the Huron National Forest. We can walk to the shores of Lake Huron. Spectacular with wildlife, bald eagles, I mean, you name it. And there is a former Air Force base that is nestled in the midst of all of that, right across the lake from our home. And if you're talking about PFAS in Michigan, and you're talking about water in Michigan and problems with water in Michigan, you have to talk about Flint, because the Flint water crisis was brewing, you know, in the middle of the last decade. And at our location, it's the former Wurtsmith Air Force Base, and it is the first U.S. military PFAS site in the world. So the PFAS contamination from the firefighting foam that was used just liberally there was first discovered in March of 2010. So we've been at it with the Air Force now. We're in our 16th year.
3: Wow.
2: And it sort of chugged along for a few years. There was a warning not to eat any fish from kind of a pristine river in the middle of the National Forest in 2012. And then in 2016, we received notification from the health department saying don't drink your water. We have this, they were called PFCs back then. That was the term that was used.
3: Right. Uh-huh.
2: So don't drink your water, but we've got this under control.
4: Which is wow. Okay. So sounds a little suspicious, but
3: that's to calm down the hysteria.
2: Yeah, exactly. Exactly. Yeah. So just like the people in Flint, they gave us water filters and, essentially said, hey, you know, working on this. The Air Force came in and talked about how they were being really proactive. And I began doing research. My father was in the legislature here in Michigan when I was a kid in the 1970s. And we had a contamination crisis then, which was the largest contamination crisis in U.S. history from polybrominated biphenyl in cattle. So I was in the midst of that. I took a year off from school, studied all that. And so I started hearing a lot of the same old, you know, hey, it's not a big deal. And so as I began digging into it, I began to realize this was a really, really, really big deal. Yeah. Way, not only in my community, but across the state, across the country, not just from Air Force bases or military installations or commercial airports, but it's in just about all the products that we know and come to learn about. And so things were so bad. The cover-up that was going on was so bad. People were being so badly misled. I had originally said to my wife, I'm not going to get in the middle of this. We come up here to get away.
4: Yeah.
2: It was so bad that I didn't feel I had any choice.
0: What is that behind you on your screensaver? Is that a picture of the edge of the lake?
2: That's my backyard. That is the PFAS foam. And that picture was taken in 2017, so 8 years ago. And it was that morning, my wife woke up and said, I think it snowed last night. And I said, that's not snow. And so we organized a community action group. We all got together one day, sat around a table and asked everybody if they were all in, because we knew it was going to be a tough fight. Not only we're fighting the Pentagon, we're fighting a lot of business in the area that didn't want bad news going out. A lot of homeowners who didn't want bad news going out. The whole, it's the story that plays out over and over and over again. And so we began really a campaign. It became apparent to me that there were no real accountability mechanisms with the Pentagon and the military.
4: Yeah.
2: The only real accountability mechanism was Congress through oversight, the power of the purse, and policy. We worked with a lot of policy folks here in the state, our governor, our attorney general, and even with the White House during the Biden administration very closely. I got to know Sandy and essentially got together and said, we can't do this alone. We got to get together. Our power is collectively, and it is the power that we have as we come together and share stories like the one you're just about to hear.
0: Okay, Sandy, so it looks like it's your turn. Tell us your story.
5: Well, my story actually started, let's say, in 1991 when I met my husband through work. I'm a psychologist. My husband, Joel, was a Children's Protective Services worker. So we worked in human services, fell in love, got married, bought our first house. And given the work we do, we hate people. And so we wanted to be away from everyone. We didn't want any neighbors. We didn't want anything. So we found a house just north of Grand Rapids that was surrounded by Christmas trees. It was in a Christmas tree farm. And that's a piece of heaven, you know, in Michigan.
4: Sure. Yeah.
5: It doesn't get any better than that. And we lived really dull and boring lives for the next 25 years. I got nothing dramatic to say in the middle of that. In 2016, we were getting ready to celebrate our 25th wedding anniversary. Joel was having some stomach problems. They thought maybe it was a hernia. So he went in for hernia surgery, but they found that he had stage 4 liver cancer and he died 3 weeks later.
4: Oh my gosh.
5: I was devastated. There's no other word for it. I was just blown away. It was so fast. It was so quick, so unexpected. The following year in 2017 was when the Department of Environmental Quality came to my door and asked if they could test our water because they thought there could be some contamination. Now, that was right on the heels of Flint. Like, Flint wasn't even done. They were still handing out water there. They came back 3 days later to test my water wearing hazmat suits, which kind of makes you go,
4: wow. Yeah.
5: That's a problem. And it turned out it wasn't to protect the people taking the samples. I learned a lot about PFAS after that. It was because they were worried about cross-contamination. But fast forward, they came to my house 3 weeks later, three carloads of state officials. And given that I've worked for the state and so did my husband, I knew that was not going to be good news because they never deliver that in person. My water, the first well test came back at 24,000 parts per trillion. The next one was 36,000 parts per trillion. It's been as high as 80,000 parts per trillion. It turned out that Christmas tree farm that we loved was actually owned by Wolverine Worldwide, the shoe company. They make Sauconys, they make Merrell shoes. They are an incredibly good shoe company and incredibly irresponsible, I'll just say it, because what they did was they had 60 acres that they would truck their tannery waste to and dump, and they would dig pits 20 feet deep and just back up truckload after truckload after truckload and keep dumping. And they did that all through the 70s until it actually bubbled up and was quite smelly, at which point they punched through the clay underlining that's a natural part of our geography here, so it would go into the aquifer and go out to the river. As a result, it's contaminated 30 square miles of our community up here. I remember when they came and talked to me the first time, you know, they say 24,000 is your levels, and I didn't know anything about PFAS. I didn't know if I had one, if that was good or if that was bad. Yeah. I remember saying that to them, like, is high good or is high bad? Like, you know, is this the stock market I'm going for? Or is this like, you know, what am I measuring against? And they said, no, this is the highest. And one person even said, I think this is higher than Wordsmith. And I said, the Air Force Base? I remember reading an article about that in the paper. That stuff's not good. To fast forward later, I ended up getting my blood tested. And my blood is tested at 5,000 nanograms per microliter, whereas I think the normal, and the fact that we have to say this is normal in our blood should anger all of us, because none of us should want this in our blood, is between 5 and maybe 15. If you're at 20, doctors say you should be concerned, and I'm at 5,000.
6: Wow.
5: So at that point, I was kind of frantic trying to figure out how did this happen. And I remember they were reading off the list of potential health concerns. And they said, you know, high blood pressure and high cholesterol and thyroid issues and kidney cancer, testicular cancer, liver disease. And I said then, seriously, my husband just died of liver cancer. And the room went silent. And it was one of those moments that we all have in our life where you could just feel the earth tilt on its axis. And I knew then, from that day forward, my life was different.
3: So why are they using PFAS in a shoe tanning operation? I've never heard of that. I've heard of so many uses, but not
4: waterproofing.
3: So waterproofing.
5: Wolverine, Wolverine Worldwide had the first waterproof shoes ever in their Hush Puppy shoes. And they had the proprietary rights to Scotchgard at that time to use on shoes. And it took a lot of Scotchgard to waterproof those Hush Puppies, but they also sold like proverbial hotcakes. So they were really cranking them out. And their factory at that time was right in Rockford, which is 5 miles away. So they had just bought this land. They actually sold it to farmers to spread on fields all through this northern Kent County area, saying that the lime in it would be really good fertilizer. So it's our whole county is contaminated now with this in our wells and our water sources.
4: But they knew better. They knew better even back then.
5: 3M certainly knew better.
4: Yeah.
5: Wolverine is saying they didn't know until the 90s. My line then was a knock at the door would have been really good.
4: Yeah.
5: You know, when I bought the house in 92. Had you even told me in 95, then it would have at least been on me to do something.
4: Sure.
5: But no one said anything.
3: Yeah. Wow, that is quite a story, Sandy. I'm so sorry about the impact that it has had on your life. Oh, my God.
5: Well, you know, I do have to say, blood testing has become this passion of mine. I'm, like, determined people have to be able to get their blood tested. It cost me $800 out of pocket to do it because insurance does not cover blood testing for you. And because I had these crazy rates, my doctor thankfully took it very seriously. And in 2000, started noticing some things. On a whim, literally said, only because you've got these crazy PFAS levels, I want to do an ultrasound of your thyroid. And they found that I had developed thyroid cancer that had moved into my lymph nodes that we never would have found had I not had this. I shouldn't say never. I doubt we would have found it. And I know we wouldn't have found it that early had we not had that blood work. So when we have people that are contaminated, they have to fight like the dickens just to get blood testing. I mean, Tony, you guys have been working how long and you've just gotten blood testing up there?
2: We fought for 10 years. The Department of Defense absolutely refuses to do it. The state of Michigan now in Oscoda over the last couple of years has begun to offer free blood testing to everybody in our community.
4: So in Tony, in your case, you had a community of people who kind of were sharing your situation and were ready to kind of jump in and do something about it. Sandy, you were by yourself, right? I mean, how did you network and find other people?
5: I went for a walk the night after they came and gave me my results. And I would go for a walk every night because one of the best ways to deal with grief and depression is being outside in the sunlight 30 minutes a day. It's actually as effective as Prozac, believe it or not. So every day I would go for a walk. This time I decided to go the opposite direction on my street where all the neighbors are. And I saw people there getting the giant things of water that they handed out in Flint. That was kind of what everybody remembered, people in Flint getting those cases of water. So I noticed all my neighbors had this too, and just went up and said, so you got results that were bad too. And we got together, would get together every Friday and just try to figure out what we were gonna do with this. We were gonna go to Wolverine and demand free shoes because we thought they owed us that at least, but happened to call Rob Bellott, the lawyer.
4: Oh yeah, sure.
5: He said, I'm just gonna give you three quick pieces of advice. First, you have to get a lawyer and a good law firm. Don't get like just your brother-in-law, Bob, who does divorce cases. Second, you need a point of entry filter. Don't let them just give you a quick filter under the sink. You need a big filter that's going to take all of this because this will take a while to sort out. And third, whatever you do, do not go to Wolverine and ask for shoes. See part number one. So we were very fortunate that we were able to connect with a firm here in town, the only firm that didn't have a conflict of interest with Wolverine.
4: Sure.
5: And they took our case. So
2: my group came together not all that differently from Sandy's.
4: Okay.
2: The Air Force would meet with us quarterly and we would have these meetings and a few of us kind of got to know each other and started to just, you know, kind of feel each other out a little bit. And then when we formed our group, the day that this picture was taken behind me, we really met for the very first time that day. And it was just this foam that brought us together to say, wait, it's now been 7 years. They've been lying to us. We got to do something.
3: So we want to know what the something is that you're doing.
4: Yeah. So let's talk about the organization.
3: Yeah, let's talk about what's going on.
4: What can be done? What are you doing? What are you hoping for?
5: You know, I think the first thing Tony and I realized was that neither of us are scientists, we're not regulators, we're none of that, but we have a very compelling story. And these stories repeat themselves over and over. It's not just us.
4: Sure.
5: And that was our power. That was like our superpower. But it was also what we had to get in front of decision makers, because I don't care what party you're in, it's really hard to look at a widow and say, I'm not going to prioritize that. I'm going to prioritize something else. And so we wanted to kind of figure out a way to elevate those community voices.
4: Yeah.
2: Sandy and I really came together. We got to know each other a little bit. And then it was in the fall of 2019. I called Sandy and I said, we're going to have a press conference at Wordsmith. And I want to bring people in from all over the state so that we can kind of show unity. And so Sandy came up and we had people from different parts of the states all holding signs saying PFAS in this place, PFAS in that place. And it was so incredibly powerful.
4: Sure.
2: Very moving. Of course, we got really good media coverage, but afterwards, Sandy and I said, okay, we've got to figure out a way to bring these communities all together in a network and to do it in such a way that the network is driven by the community voices, not by folks who are living, you know, wanting to do meaning well and wanting to do well, but not living the issue.
4: Yes.
2: And one of the things that I think we both agree really strongly on is that our policies in this country need to be driven from a community-based individual harm type, how do you fix this scenario? Mm-hmm. And that's the approach we've taken. We've gotten knocked down several times, but we've won a whole bunch too. Mm-hmm. And that's been, that's quite a story.
4: So what are you hoping to do, and what advice do you have for people who find themselves in situations like yours?
5: Well, I think we have a couple things we're trying to do. I think we want a place that communities can learn from each other, help each other, support each other, give each other ideas, because there is no handbook when you've been contaminated of like, what are you supposed to do next? Mm. You know, what's the right filter? Mm. Should you get a filter? Should you sell your house? I mean, so I think that's one thing, is to provide a resource for communities, but I think also to push change, because the system is really set up for polluters, for manufacturers,
3: yep.
5: for the people who can profit off of this to profit,
3: right.
5: And for the rest of us just to drink it and smile. And that's just not going to happen.
2: I think the message that we've learned in Sandy's experience and my experience and what we're seeing now in other parts of the state of Michigan is that if you're going to get any kind of action that's really meaningful, you got to fight for it. You
5: yeah.
2: got to stand up. If you just sit back and hope, it's not going to go your way. And there was a community in Michigan that kind of looked at us in Oscoda and said, you're always fighting with the Pentagon, it seems like. You know why? We don't fight in our community, and we, you know, and we're getting along really well. And my response to them was, well, do you really think you're getting along that well? And by the way, your drinking water is contaminated at 400 or 500 homes. What are you doing about that? And how are you going to get that fixed? And so they kind of followed our model now. They've engaged the members of Congress. They've engaged certain members of the state government. And they're starting to make progress. But if you sit back, it's not going to happen. And we were able, through our organization, the Great Lakes PFAS Action Network, we were able to get our governor to issue an executive directive directing all of the state agencies in Michigan to prioritize purchasing non-PFAS-containing products, which prevention here really was really the name of the game,
4: sure.
2: right? We also were able to get our governor to establish what's known as the Citizens Advisory Work Group, which Sandy has chaired for a number of years, bringing together, you have to be an impacted community member to be a member of this group. And this group interacts monthly with our state regulators. So we've been able to kind of change their perspective
5: mm-hmm.
2: Through this organization. In my community, we were able to get $10 million for waterline extensions to address contaminated wells. I was able, through working with the White House in 2023, to initiate a policy that we came up with to deal with our problem nationwide. It's a directive that was issued by the Pentagon to all the military service branches, requiring them to adopt a policy under which you attack the contamination in those places initially where it is impacting people,
4: mm-hmm.
2: where it is impacting water and wildlife. You contain it, and then you worry about the mess that's in the middle after you've, you know, kind of triaged the problem. So that is the policy of the United States. It came from our little town.
0: That's great, because people who are, you know, suffering from PFAS contamination all over the country will benefit from that.
5: This is ubiquitous. It is everywhere. It's in everything. And until we decide we're not going to use it in every silly thing we need, we're just going to be throwing good money after bad here.
0: Sandy Nguyen and Tony Spaniola from the Great Lakes PFAS Action Network talking about how their own lives have been upended by exposure to PFAS in their water. You can learn more about their efforts at glpan.org. Again, glpan.org. That's going to do it for our Green Street Show today. Special thanks to Sandy and Tony for being our guests, and to all of you who listen to and support this show. Patty and I will be back next week with another edition of Green Street. 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

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Each summer into fall, there are countless celebrations of Celtic culture in North America. Many of these celebrations include Celtic games of strength and endurance and traditional food and libations. This week, we'll focus our attention on some of the music performed at these events as we celebrate Celtic music in North America. Our theme music comes from Ken Perlman, a banjo master who has explored the music of Ireland and Scotland, filtered through Prince Edward Island. We heard Londonderry Hornpipe, Jenny Dang the Weaver, and Sleeping Maggie from his CD Frails and Frolics on Redbud Records. We'll open the program with Kitty Donahoe, who's been on a quest to find out more about her Celtic roots, and her newest CD, The Irishman's Daughter, comes from those studies. We'll hear the traditional song Lark in the Morning. Celtic music played by folks from this side of the big pond on this week's edition of the Sing Out Radio Magazine.

We're featuring Celtic music played by folks from North America. And we heard Nancy McCallion. She used to be with the Mollies. From her recording Opossum and Pratties, we heard All Around My Hat. That's on her own record label, Nancy McCallion. And before that, we heard from Liz Carroll and John Doyle and a trio of tunes they say they've known forever, Rolling in the Barrel, The Laurel Tree, and O'Rourke's. That's from their recording In Play on Compass Records. And we let off that set with Kitty Donahoe from her recording The Irishman's Daughter and The Lark in the Morning. That's on Roheen Records. We're going to open up this next set with a young woman from Nova Scotia, Katie McNally, and her trio from the recording The Boston States. We'll hear The Martlet and Jerry Holland's tune, Father John Angus Rankin, on the Sing Out Radio Magazine.

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And remember, you can also get us on iTunes.

0: This is the Sing Out Radio Magazine, and I'm your host, Tom Druckenmiller. Our theme music this week comes from Ken Perlman's recording Frails and Frolics, fiddle tunes from Prince Edward Island, Cape Breton, and elsewhere on Clawhammer Banjo. He was accompanied there by Jim Prendergast on the guitar and Janine Randall on the piano. We heard a quartet of tunes, Pride of the Ball, McKinnon's Rant, Lasses of Glen Allerdale, and St. Kilda Wedding. Frails and Frolics is on Redbud Records. And before that, we heard from Finest Kind, and As I Roved Out, they mention it's a rather mysterious Irish tune. That's from Silks and Spices, their recording on Fallen Angle Music, Finest Kind. And before that, The Ducks, from their self-titled recording on Sugar Hill Records. We heard a tune from Paul Brady, You and I, the great Irish songwriter, and he happened to be in town the day they recorded it, so he added his harmony vocals to it. You and I from The Ducks on Sugar Hill Records. And we let off that set with the Katie McNally Trio from their recording The Boston States. And we heard a tune called The Martlet, which is a mythical bird with tulips for feet and is also the McGill University mascot. That was written by Katie. And then Jerry Holland's Father John Angus Rankin. That's on her own record label, Katie McNally and her trio. A couple of years ago, the Knee-High Company in England brought out a 3-CD set called My Bonnie Lies Over the Ocean, British Songs in the USA. And there's an awful lot of stuff that comes from Ireland and England and Scotland that became part of our old-time repertoire. Here's Grayson and Witter, recorded back in 1927 with Handsome Molly on the Sing Out Radio Magazine.
1: Handsome Molly by G.B. Grayson and Henry Witter.

from Connie Dover's recording, The Border of Heaven, in which she rearranges some American traditional songs, Celtic music on the American frontier. We heard I Am Going to the West, featuring Phil Cunningham on the piano and the penny whistle, Johnny on the fiddle, Jerry Sullivan on the pipes, and Zan McLeod on the guitar. That's on Taylor Park Music from Connie Dover. And before that, from the old Turquoise record label, we heard Evan Carawan and his recording Homeward Bound. And we heard The Good Wife and The Kid on the Mountain from Evan Carawan. And we let off that set with a classic tune from G.B. Grayson and Henry Widder, recorded in 1927 in New York City. Handsome Molly from the collection My Bonnie Lies Over the Ocean, British Songs in the USA. We're going to lead off this last set with the band The Once and a tune that they learned from the Voice Squad, Willie Taylor, on the Sing Out Radio Magazine.

The album is called 3 Mile Stone, Irish music from San Francisco, featuring Marla Fibbish, Aaron Schrader, and Richard Mandel. And we heard Heather on the Moor, produced by John Doyle, who also played some octave mandolin on that track. 3 Mile Stone is the name of the band. And before that, we heard from The Once and their take on Willie Taylor from their self-titled recording on Borealis Records. Hope you've enjoyed our program of Irish-American music this week, and I hope you get a chance to get out to a Celtic festival sometime this year. You've been listening to The Sing Out Radio Magazine. I've been your host, Tom Druckenmiller. If you've enjoyed the program, you can get more information about the magazine by calling 1-888-SING-OUT or by checking us out on the web at singout.org. The Sing Out Radio Magazine is produced at the Little Cat Records Studios. 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This is episode 1839.

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2: Hello and welcome to Radio Goethe. I'm Arndt Peltner. Thank you for tuning in. Today's show is more on the electronic side. I'm starting off with a live version of Kraftwerk's Radioaktivität.

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1: The legendary and pioneering Rush. Swiss formation Yellow with Bostage, for me, one of their best songs. There was back then when Yellow was a trio. After Carlos Peron left, he focused on his solo career. This is Los Alamos.
2: How then Agnew's elbows make a pair of wings for his head, on top of which his hands fold in a clasp. He looks like Spencer Tracy now. For 40 years then, Harold Agnew's life tracked the atomic age. From Chicago to Los Alamos to Hiroshima to Los Alamos to La Jolla. It King Kong, eliciting an audience's sympathies by representing a force taken out of nature and abused. The innocent atom war and gorilla suit. King is less troubled by the capsules in his land than by a rabbit skunk in the area that might threaten his children, and by a raccoon that commandeered the basketball backboard over the garage and will not back off. Well, anyway, we put the stuff together the next morning and it looked as if the thing was going to go critical. Then Fermi says, let's go have lunch. So we started it up all over again in the afternoon and it went critical, and that was that. Some men no doubt will, before sleep, consider one thought. I am alone, but some, in the mercy of God or booze, do not. Long stare at the dark ceiling. Nixon's office is much hotter now. The air conditioning is missed. Outside, an early 4th of July celebrator has set off a brief volley of Chinese fireworks. By nightfall, the East River will be ablaze with rockets. Those born in the atomic age most likely will die in the atomic age, if they do not die because of it. Those born in the atomic age most likely will die in the atomic age, if they do not die because of it. Those born in the atomic age most likely will die in the atomic age, if they do not die because of it. Those born in the atomic age most likely will die in the atomic age, if they do not die because of it.

This is a Monday. The planet's name's Earth. And I'm Billy. Billy Boy by birth. Here I am somewhere. Is this my place? Clouds in the sky. And I'm ready to race. Should I be a running fast? Should I be waiting for a blast? Should I be right about this planet? Or should I just be running just for Janet?

This is a Monday. I've got no choice. This is a Monday. I wait for that voice. Looks like my fate. Oh boy, oh boy. This is a Monday. I'm just a decoy.

is a Monday, the planet's name's Earth, and I'm Billy, Billy Boy by birth. Here I am somewhere, is this my place? Clouds in the sky, and I'm ready to race.

The other two founding members of Yellow also released some solo works. We heard Dieter Meier, followed by Boris Blank. I just love their musical output. Carlos Peron, member of Yellow on the first three albums, has released so much great music after his time with Yellow. Here is a project called Inca Hunters.

That was another track by Carlos Peron, Inagada da Muerte. Next, we're in Munich with Galaxy Transport and Loy. You can always find the playlist at radiogoethe.org.

Finishing up today's Radio Goethe are the Rhythmische Beobachter and their song Tinkerbell. They call their music music noir. Thank you so much for listening. Tschüss, I'm Arndt Peltner.

suddenly it's a minor eye drama to say. Vanishing.

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3: 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I'm Mike Rambanis. I'm here on the second and fourth Monday, even Mondays, and we're streaming at KOWSFM.com, free speech, noble community radio. A pleasure to be here. I've got a lot of music for you today. I know I would like to start with that, but I just got back from, well, Clarksdale, Mississippi, and Memphis, Tennessee, and I got to tell you, I want to give a shout out to the nice folks that made my trip really nice, Cassandra, for getting us out there in Memphis and taking us to Clarksdale and back. So thanks again. You were a pleasure. Roger Stoll, the owner of Cathead Blues Record and CD Shop in Clarksdale. Wow, what a treat that was. And thanks again for all the local recommendations. It means a lot to me. We're going to play some of them here today. And Tamil and her crew at the Ground Zero Blues Club in Clarksdale. Boy, we had some great fun, good visiting, and boy, some fine blues music too. And food. And who else do we want to thank? Delta Blues Museum. The ladies there were very helpful. Turned us on to some nice things there. Enjoyed the museum. Spent several hours. Want to go back, actually. And then my buddy Malcolm at the Memphis Music on Beale Street. Thanks for all the recommendations, bud. Let's get started, because I've got a lot of songs here for you today.

0: Yeah, I got my mojo working. That was off a various artist collection by Robert Allen Parker called From the Crossroads to Beale Street. We heard three off of that particular album. His project, he brings in guest musicians and on guitar, and he does the guitar and the production and the arrangements. The last one we heard was from Earl the Pearl Banks. And these are folks that play in that area, Memphis and Clarksdale and surrounding counties. Before that, we had Crazy About You Baby by Sheba Potts Wright. I like her vocals on that one, Crazy About You Baby. And before that, we had Preston Shannon doing Rock Me Baby. And before that, we had Super Chicken doing What You See off an album, well, same title. On Fat Possum, by the way. A lot of these blues things are on Fat Possum. Super Chicken, blues bass band in Clarksdale, Mississippi. And James Super Chicken Johnson on vocals, guitar, and keyboards. He's the nephew of Big Jack Johnson of the Jelly Roll Kings, which we also played today. Big George Brock, before that, we had him doing Shake For Me, a Willie Dixon tune on an album called Round Two. And this was put together by the owner of a Cathead store there in Clarksdale. For instance, Big George Brock, and his name, who owns the record store, is Roger Stoll. And he put this all together, and it's a nice, nice album. Big George Brock, American blues musician, played alongside Muddy Waters, Howlin' Wolf, Jimmy Reed, Albert King, born in Granada, Mississippi, about an hour and 15 minutes from Clarksdale. And this was put out in 2006. So a nice little project there. He turned me on to that. Roger did. And before that, it was the Jelly Roll Kings doing, Hey, That's All Right, Mama, written by Arthur Crudup. And you know who made that real popular? Elvis did. Big Jack Johnson, the singer, songwriter, guitarist, with an edgier, electrified, raw, uncut Delta blues sound. And starting it all off was Anthony Big A Sherrard and the Cornlickers doing Rumblin' and Stumblin'. And that was off a 2022 album called Right on Time. A blues guitarist, singer, and a showman. Wow. Yeah. He performs regularly in the Clarksdale, Mississippi area. He attended a blues music after-school program at the Delta Blues Museum in Clarksdale. A lot of these folks, when they were younger, attended this school. You'll hear more about that as we move on. But let's go ahead and take care of one of our announcers here that keep us going. I should say underwriter, excuse me. And we'll do that right now. Back to some music.
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Hi, I'm Mike Rambanis. I do the Dig Music Experience show every second and fourth Monday, the even Mondays, and I'm having a lot of fun. Just got back from down south, Clarksdale, Mississippi, and Memphis, Tennessee, and I thought we'd go ahead and share some of those tracks with you here today that I picked up. Hey, that was Shirley Musselwhite off a 2025 album called Lookout Highway, and the song was called Baby, Won't You Please Help Me. He just performed, by the way. He was the headliner on Saturday, September 5th in Clarksdale. Before we got there, I think we got there on Wednesday the 9th, and he had already performed in that area. He was the headliner. He lives in Clarksdale part of the time. In fact, we strolled right past his house as we were exploring the city. And we were walking from the Clark House Inn where we were staying. And a wonderful place to stay if you ever need a place to stay in Clarksdale. And before that, we had Robert Belfour doing You Got Me Crying. That's off an album called Pushing My Luck on Fat Possum. Came out in 2003. Vocals, guitar playing, hill country blues style. And essential to have excellent hill country blues. His nickname, by the way, is Wolfman. And who did we have before that? We had Chris Stone, Kingfish Ingram, from his very first album. And we heard the song Been Here Before. He wrote it along with Tom Hambridge. And the album is called Kingfish. Came out in 2019. Born in Clarksdale, Mississippi. Blues guitarist, singer. Very popular as a teenager. Delta Blues Museum, which was an old freight depot at one time. They had an after-school program that he attended, along with other kids in that area. We got to see Abby Hudson, a 10-year-old, smoking on guitar at the Ground Zero. And, boy, these kids, they're doing great there. I'm going back. I had a lot of fun watching different players come up to the stage and what have you. And before that, we had Muddy Waters and Memphis Slim together. An older recording, I think it was them back in the mid-50s, I guess. Memphis Slim on piano, of course, and Muddy Waters doing Hoochie Coochie Man, a Willie Dixon tune. And what was that on? I think it originally came out on Chess Records. Born McKinley Morganfield, Muddy Waters worked with Stovall's Plantation, cotton fields back in the day. Picked cotton and what have you. And then he went on to guitar and playing local juke joints and parties and whatnot. We had an opportunity to go out there and see the memorial for him, for Muddy Waters out at that plantation. It's, now it's all soybeans. And before that, we had Mississippi Fred McDowell doing Freight Train Blues. And what do we got here on this one? Let's see. American musician, singer, songwriter, guitarist, also doing hill country blues. I'm a fan of Mississippi Fred McDowell. I find different pieces and I want to hear them. Thought we'd share it. And we had Howlin' Wolf doing a track here called Moanin' at Midnight. Some of these were off of a Delta Blues collection I picked up at the Delta Blues Museum. Chester Burnett, a blues singer, guitarist, harmonica player from Mississippi Delta. He's in the Blues Hall of Fame. He did R&B, Chicago blues, electric blues, rock and roll. Some of his songs you probably remember. Little Red Rooster, Smokestack Lightning. A lot of people have covered that. Killing Floor, Spoonful. In fact, the Rolling Stone magazine considers him to be some of the best 500 songs in rock and roll. I think the Spoonful and a few others. And then before that, we had Robert Johnson, who I had to play today. Sold his soul to the devil at midnight on the crossroads for musical success. And that'd be the Highway 49 and 61, as the story goes. A myth, of course. Singing, guitar player, songwriting skills. This was in late 1936 and 37. A few recordings performed at juke joints and dances and street corners. A lot of his music was put on 78s long before the other. And then, boy, that was a good, fun track to hear, Crossroad Blues. And then we started that whole thing off with Charlie Patton doing High Water Everywhere, Part 1, Delta Blues
musician, songwriter, singer, guitarist, slide guitar style, which was pretty distinctive for that time. Range of blues and spirituals and ballads and gospels and what have you. 1929 to 34. And again, his music was on 78s. Hope you enjoyed that. I'm going to go ahead and take care of a little business here. We've got a public service announcement to make here. Then we'll get back to the music. The Community Seed Exchange is an all-volunteer group of local gardeners and seed savers. They maintain a thriving seed garden and a community seed library located on the grounds of St. Stephen's Episcopal Church in Sebastopol. The seed library provides Sonoma County gardeners with free, locally grown, open-pollinated, pesticide-free, and GMO-free seeds, mostly grown in the seed garden on site. You can volunteer by going to www.communityseedexchange.org. All right, let's get back to some music. Who are we going to hear next here? I think we're going to start off with some Elvis Presley. My visit to Sun Records and their studio, I had a lot of fun there too. So let's see if we can get this rolling right about now.

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Boy, that was a hell of a set there. We had all kinds of things going on that one. What do we have right there? We had Jerry Lee Lewis doing A Whole Lot of Love, A Whole Lot of Shaking Going On, excuse me, written by Dave Williams and Roy Hall. It's part of that Sun's Greatest Hits. I'm not, boy, they sounded a little quiet to me, and I'm not getting the same VU that I want for that particular song. But, hey, we'll work with it. Yeah, that was a great song by him. Back to the Sun's Greatest Hits is what we did on that one. And before that, we skipped out of Sun's Records for a moment and tried 16 Biggest Hits, Oh, Pretty Woman by Roy Orbison. And it came out in 1964. It was a hit on Monument Records out of Nashville in the early 60s, I guess it was recorded. So, boy, oh boy. And what do we have over that? It was a pretty long set. We had Carl Perkins, excuse me, doing Matchbox. And he began his recording career at Sun Studio in Memphis in 1954. And boy, and what did he do? Matchbox. And before that, we did Blue Suede Shoes. This is off of a Sun's Greatest Hits collection that I picked up. And let's see, kind of a Carl Perkins was country, rockabilly, rock and roll, guitarist, singer, and songwriter. Hanging with Johnny Cash and all those guys. And we had Johnny Cash before that doing Folsom Prison Blues. And Man in Black, country rock and roll, rock and billy, folk and gospel. And he covered a Depeche Mode song that I remember from years ago, Personal Jesus. I remember him doing that one. He's covered all kinds of things, of course, at the time. What else? I Walked the Line, one of his famous ones. His first number one hit. Released in 1956, I guess on Sun Records, trying to be good on tour from what I was reading. Didn't want to chase the ladies. He was already married. And then we had Elvis doing Mystery Train, written by Junior Parker, produced by Sam Phillips, who ran Sun Records and started it. Elvis covered lots of tunes with a rockabilly sound back in 1955 or so. Then we had Blue Moon of Kentucky, a Bill Monroe tune, written way back in 1946. Later recorded by, yes, Elvis, and even Paul McCartney, and others, doing some of the Sun's record stuff. Cool. And then Elvis started that whole set off called That's All Right, Mama, and he sure made that a big hit. Again, written by Arthur Crudup, way back in 1946. Originally recorded as American blues singer Arthur Big Boy Crudup. So, hope you enjoyed that. That was a lot of fun, keeping it all track. And what do we have next coming up? We've got some Booker T and the MGs coming for you. But let me go ahead and take care of another read here. A lot of current events going on. We want to share the information. The Lounge presents, for one night only, The Beatles Reimagined on Friday, October 2nd. It's not your typical Beatles tribute featuring Jazz Mafia and Otis McDonald. Light up one while celebrating the Fab Four through jazz, funk, soul.

soul and hip-hop. Slip into the unmistakable energy of live jazz music at the Lounge. That's at 7950 Redwood Drive in Cotati. The pre-party starts at about 6 p.m. with the main show running from 7 to 10. You can find tickets at bit.ly/Beatles-. That's bit.ly, B-I-T-L-Y, Beatles. I hope you get a chance to go to that. It's on Friday, October 2nd. Alrighty, let's go ahead and take care of, well, what do I want to do here? Let's, maybe one more here. Here we go. A lot of great shows here at Cows. Want to hear some wild, out of this world sounds? Well, tune in on the first, third, and fifth Thursday night at 6 p.m. No Pigeonholes, EXP, where the unexpected is the norm. And what else? Electronics, improv, drone, free jazz, modern classical noise with a whole bunch of unusual vibrations. There will be very few traditional songs, but mainly strange sounds to puzzle, confound, and delight you. The show is hosted by Don Campo. And it's what from Cows Community Radio. We're at KOWS LP Occidental. 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Again, that's the first, third, and fifth Thursday at 6 p.m. All right, let's see where we're going here. We've got some Booker T and the MGs coming up here. See if I got this queued up properly.

0: Yeah, there we go. Staple Singers doing Respect Yourself. Yeah, that was a song meant for everybody to step up and start having some pride about who they were. The Dramatics before that, What You See Is What You Get, written by Tony Hester. Boy, good tune. And then Isaac Hayes, Never Can Say Goodbye. This is all part of a Stax 50th anniversary collection I picked up. I've got some old R&B, but I thought I'd play a few off of this. Never Say Goodbye, Isaac Hayes. And before that, we had Gene Knight, Mr. Big Stuff. That's a popular tune. Made it popular back on Soul Train. Soul Single of the Year back in 1971. So a lot of 70s hits here, too, and early 60s. Johnny Taylor doing today's Jody's Got Your Girl and Gone. Released in 1970. Rufus Thomas before that, Walking the Dog. Very popular tune. He wrote that tune too. Came out in 1963. And we started it all off with Booker T and the MGs, of course, with Green Onions, a 1962 hit in Memphis, part of the Soul area. Hope you enjoyed that. I got a couple minutes here. Let's go ahead and take one care of one announcer I wanted to do earlier, and I didn't do it. So let's do that right now. And then we're going to go out with some Al Green.
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2: 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They can be reached at area code 707-575-3999. North Coast Solar is proud to sponsor Uncle Charlie's Jukebox here on COWS every Wednesday at 4 p.m. Pacific.
3: My personal opinion, we were created to not be alone. We were created to be in relationships.
4: My friend was like, well, why don't we just, like, you know, put some games in the back and we can do, like, a, you know, low-key game cafe. We had over 600 people show up to our opening day.
5: Like, if I am lonely and if I've struggled with this my whole life, what does that say about God's presence in my life?
6: I'm Julie Rose, and this is Top of Mind. I have been a radio journalist for 2 decades, but a few years ago, I found myself avoiding the news for long stretches because of how depressing and divisive it all seems. I still wanted to be informed and engaged on important issues, though, and I figured I couldn't be alone in that. So we created this podcast. Each episode, we tackle one tough topic in a way that will challenge you, help you feel more empathy, and empower you to become a better citizen, a kinder neighbor, and a more effective advocate. Today, what can we do about loneliness in America? Charlotte Donlan never really thought of herself as a lonely person. That started to change, though, after grad school.
5: I had a book proposal that I sent to an acquisitions editor.
6: Donlan is a spiritual director and a writer based in Alabama.
5: And he loved it.